0: Welcome to Stateside. I'm April Baer. Good to have you with us today. In this hour, what makes for reportable income in today's judiciary?
1: His three books that he has published very publicly on Amazon were not on the financial disclosures at all.
0: That's ahead in just a bit. But first, we wanted to share some more conversations that might help with your decision-making for this summer's primary elections. Michigan's 2026 primary is, of course, on August 4th. Michigan will be electing a new governor this fall. In the primary, voters will choose the nominees who will appear on the November election ballot. As part of Michigan Public's election 2026 coverage, our morning team is talking with candidates for governor from both major parties. Perry Johnson is a businessman and an author, and he's a Republican candidate for governor. He also ran for this office in 2022, but failed to make the ballot. He spoke with Morning Edition host Doug Tribou.
2: What will your top three priorities be if you're elected governor?
3: I want to eliminate the state income tax, which is about $13.5 billion. In order for me to do that without any other taxes, obviously I need to use my skill set. I've spent my entire life bringing quality and efficiency to companies. Now I want to bring it to state government. And we have plenty of room for improvement in our state. I also realize that we have property taxes that are onerous. We also have to recognize that we must ameliorate the quality of our education programs. They are very, very weak in the state. Now, I propose the what I call mega audit, Michigan Efficiency Government Audit, so we evaluate what goes on. We don't need to be in a position where we're just throwing money at things hopelessly.
2: There are a couple of things I want to touch on there. You mentioned the mega audit, which is one of the key components of your campaign. Could you describe how that would work and what it would be looking for?
3: Well, it's basically the same thing that I do in every company. If you're going to cut, you first have to find out where the weaknesses are, where you have the most potential. And then after that, you're in a position to actually make changes. And my mega audit is an efficiency audit. Now, Whitmer does not allow us, our governor does not allow us to audit anything. I propose we audit everything.
2: Well, there are multiple ways that audits are already conducted for the state of Michigan through the Independent Office of the Auditor General and through the Office of Internal Audit Services. Why would the state need an additional audit, and would it be potentially costly in and of itself?
3: Well, the efficiency audits aren't very expensive, and we don't do an efficiency audit that I'm aware of. Now, if you know otherwise, let me know.
2: No, I believe those audits that I referenced are to see that the spending is going where it is supposed to go. I don't believe it's related to efficiency, but that leads me to another follow-up question. In business, of course, if you're in charge, you can audit for efficiency and then make cuts if you're the CEO or approach your board. But in this case, the things that you're looking at are spending that would have been allocated by actions of the legislature. So would the audit then just make recommendations to the House and Senate as to how to adjust their future spending?
3: I think it's kind of interesting the approach that we use. We get money allocated. We don't really know whether that is the appropriate amount because we even haven't done an efficiency audit. And then we want to make sure at the end of the year that we spend every penny in that budget so we're broke. The whole idea is so nutty, but that's really what we do. We have to incentivize people to save money. So I suggested 2 cents to save America. I wrote a book, the concept being we have everybody cut 2 cents out of every dollar in their expenses, and we systematically change the way people are thinking. So we stop spending all this money needlessly. And that was a basic approach that I think we have to have if we're going to have an efficient government.
2: And just briefly, do you support the idea of the rainy day fund? The state has saved into a rainy day fund over the years.
3: Yes, absolutely.
2: And I want to ask about your plan to eliminate the state income tax. You have said you want to assess efficiency in state government, and that will allow you to trim spending. But do you believe that will truly offset the loss of revenue from the income tax? In some states where there is no income tax, they have a different use tax. For example, there might be no personal income tax, but then there is a higher sales tax. Are you planning some sort of offset to account for the loss of revenue from the income tax?
3: No, it's very important to understand that I've built my entire career on efficiency and quality. And yeah, I've been doing this for 40 years. Perry Johnson Registrars, Perry Johnson Laboratory Accreditation, Perry Johnson Food Safety. I mean, we operate across the United States. This is my expertise. This is what I do.
2: You have said that if elected, you would support the work of U.S. Immigration and Customs Enforcement. As governor, how would your administration respond to the mass deportation efforts being carried out by the Trump administration right now?
3: Well, I'm going to support President Trump's efforts. I think everybody knows that. We have a situation that happened right around my area. We had groups from South America that were coming in and systematically stealing and robbing. I live in Bloomfield Hills, and this was going on in Bloomfield Hills, Birmingham area. I think the idea of going after criminals and people that are really promoting the trade in narcotics are pretty dangerous. And they're people that we have to attend to, because for a while there, they just came in at will.
2: One of the most hotly contested topics in Michigan and across the U.S. right now is the construction of large-scale data centers. If elected governor, how would you approach data center projects and any potential legislation about them?
3: I'm not against progress. Progress is necessary. But what I had suggested was that we have a moratorium on data centers for 1 year, and we make sure that we're putting ourselves in a position where we don't have irrevocable damage. What's happened is we've actually incentivized people to build data centers by giving them tax breaks. Now, what people don't recognize is that we probably have the best area in the world for building data centers. Why? A relatively favorable climate for data centers. We have an awful lot of cold days, perfect environment because they generate heat. And as a result, it's less expensive to operate these data centers than it would be if you were in other states like California. Therefore, we don't need to offer any major breaks to these companies.
0: That was Perry Johnson speaking with Michigan Public's Doug Tribou. Johnson is a Republican candidate for governor. We made many attempts to schedule an interview with Republican candidate and sitting Congressman John James, and he declined. The digital world doesn't communicate with words. Computers, phones, and other digital devices talk through millions of ones and zeros, and that's all because of one man's theory. As part of a series on how Central and Northern Michigan have helped shape America in its 250th year, WCMU's Blaise Carpenter tells us today about the Michigander who helped lay the foundation for artificial intelligence.
4: It's 1951, and a young mathematician named Claude Shannon from Gaylord is holding an electronic mouse. After placing it into a metal maze, the mouse begins to move and buzz, bouncing into the metal walls. It seems lost in the maze at first, but then the electronic mouse begins to correct itself, remembering its mistakes and charting a new path forward to get out of the trap.
5: He has the ability to solve a certain class of problems by trial and error means, and then remember the solution. In other words, he can learn from experience.
4: Learn from experience. That was the goal of Shannon's project, to create artificial intelligence in an artificial mouse. Shannon's work has helped lay the foundation for the digital age. His research has gone on to help develop AI tools we use today, such as Anthropic's AI model Claude, which is named after the Michigander. Alfred Hero teaches computer science and engineering at the University of Michigan. He says Shannon's work was groundbreaking.
6: He established the basic methods and technology that enabled logic design for electronic circuits, of course, form the backbone of all the electronic that we have, in our phones, in our cars, everywhere we look.
4: Born in 1916 and raised in Gaylord, Shannon had a lot of freedom from his parents. The young student would work on old radios and built a telegraph out of barbed wire to communicate with the neighbor. The Shannon family was also heavily involved in the town's community. His father owned a furniture shop downtown, and his mom was the principal of Gaylord's high school. Brian Pearson is the former superintendent of Gaylord Community Schools and was a member of the county's historical society. He says local schools teach about Shannon to inspire students.
7: He tinkered his way to greatness. And so don't be afraid of making a mistake. You know, don't be afraid of breaking something and fixing it later. I mean, here's somebody that did extraordinary things and grew up in a very ordinary town.
4: Shannon worked with Morse code for the Western Union, he tinkered on an early analog computer for MIT, and he also helped create encrypted communication methods for world leaders during World War II. However, his true rise to fame came in 1948, after the release of his paper, A Mathematical Theory of Communication. Shannon theorized that information could be transmitted through ones and zeros, also known as binary digits or bits. According to Hero, his paper made other engineers eager to figure out how new forms of digital communication could be utilized.
6: He described both entropy and channel capacity, led to many other people thinking about, okay, now how can we make this practical?
4: Despite creating the foundation for how the digital world works today, his name isn't as popular as Albert Einstein or Robert Oppenheimer. Pearson started researching Shannon around 2016 and said the city of Gaylord didn't really embrace the mathematician as a hometown hero until a decade ago. Pearson says that's partly due to Shannon's reluctance to be in the spotlight.
7: But I really scratched my head on how that flew under the radar. And part of it is maybe Claude himself. He intentionally flew. He didn't self-promote.
4: Today, a statue of Shannon sits in downtown Gaylord and on the University of Michigan's campus. Recently, Gaylord Community Schools established a STEM lab in honor of the former resident. Anytime a movie is streamed, a call is made, or a question is searched on the internet, it can be traced back to Shannon's idea of a world full of ones and zeros. I'm Blaise Carpenter.
0: It's time for a short break now. After that, a death at the Oakland County Jail. One reporter traces the path that led his family to that day. We'll be right back. You're with Stateside.
8: 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I'm Kaylin Goss. 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
9: Absentee voting has already started, and the August primary is going to be here before you know it. I'm Zoe Clark. 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
0: This is Stateside. I'm April Baer. Just a note that the story we're about to discuss does pertain to suicide. 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Now, let's talk about Ben Blostein's life and his death. Ben was a Michigander who grew up in Royal Oak. His parents tried for years to help him out of a downward spiral of mental illness and drug problems, but like a lot of families dealing with an acute mental illness, they sometimes felt like they'd run out of options. In early 2024, Ben's family took a dramatic step, trying to get help for the son who sometimes seemed capable of frightening violence. After nearly 2 months in county custody, Ben Blostein died by suicide. Itai Smatrich-Barr has been reporting this story for the Detroit Free Press, and he joins us now. Hi, Itai.
10: Hi, April.
0: So it seems like Ben Blostein's childhood was something a lot of us would recognize. This was an active kid who joined a lot of clubs. He did a lot of sports. Does that sound like how his parents described him?
10: Yeah, absolutely. I mean, they really described to me someone who was just really outgoing, made friends in every situation, tried a bunch of new things. I mean, I think like in late high school, there was this sort of shift, right? He got moodier, he got distant. I think that it was hard to tell at first, right? I mean, what teenager is not a little moody or right. a little distant?
0: Right.
10: But I think the biggest indication came soon after high school when Joel, Ben's father, found him overdosed on what they eventually figured out was heroin. That was the first time he went to drug treatment. That was by then he had made three attempts at some form of higher education. And they realized that what was, you know, they thought maybe was just a bit of teenage rebellion was really pointing to signs of a much broader and much more serious mental illness.
0: As he entered his 20s, Ben did hold down jobs and had relationships with girlfriends. He was a big dog guy. He raised a dog he just really loved. But this was a really agonizing time. And by the time he's in his early 30s, his parents were maybe becoming a little bit afraid of him. You open the piece with this heart-wrenching scene between Ben and his dad, Joel, who's trying to decide whether or not to call the police on his own son. Can you talk us through what was going on?
10: Yeah, well, I think that these kinds of shifts came in little windows and then all at once. So as you said, there were these moments where he was really doing well. Maybe he was clean for a while. You know, family would describe like, you know, him coming in to help, whether that's like to tile the stairs or his sister described him like driving across the state to help her hang a TV. And by the time he was about to turn 34 and they really started to notice this kind of sudden, really scary spiral. So they weren't sure if this was a new, you know, manifestation of mental illness, whether this was a new drug habit, whether this was both. But what happened was he started to get much more angry, much more hostile, and they got nervous about what he might do. And what you talked about, the opening to this piece, comes after they've tried a couple moments to get him help, tried to get him court-ordered treatment. That doesn't quite work. By this point, Joel has taken out a restraining order against him for fear of his own life because the anger between him and his son had just gotten so scary. And what they told me later when Ben came to their house, you know, near the middle of the night, totally unannounced, they realized that maybe he was there asking for help, even if he didn't admit it. He walked in the door, he said to his dad, you know, we really need to talk. And Joel was thinking a million things at once. I mean, he told me thinking how he just wished he could tell his son to go upstairs and go to sleep, thinking, you know, maybe does he need a snack from the kitchen? What can I do for him? But knowing that the fear had just gotten to this point where, I mean, what he's supposed to do in this situation with a restraining order is call the police, but he knows that's not going to help his son. And at the same time, he's scared of what his son might do. And actually, Barb said to me that, you know, there was fear both ways, right? So they were scared of their son. And in some ways, their son were scared of them, whether he, you know, his parents would bring the criminal justice system against him, right, with this restraining order. And that fear was really hard for both of them to overcome. So eventually Ben got up and left. And that was one of the last times that Joel saw his son.
0: In the lead up to that incident where Ben comes to the house unannounced, he was supposed to be in, you know, in a long-term inpatient treatment. Can you tell us a little more about why that didn't happen?
10: Yeah. So the family is seeing this decline in their son and turned to the courts for help. So they went to the police, fearful of Ben's threats, both against them and against himself, and heard of this process for court-ordered treatment. So under Michigan's mental health code, families of people struggling can petition the court to both allow the police to take someone into protective custody and then to mandate some form of treatment for that person. And that's actually what the family tried. But what happened is, very quickly, the family began to discover that he wasn't following this treatment plan. There were clear indications he was getting worse. And the involvement of police previously to get him into inpatient care in the first place started leading down this road to criminal charges, which was totally unexpected, and made them worried about engaging the court-ordered treatment system again.
0: If you're just joining us, we're talking with Itay Smotrich-Barr, who's been reporting a story for the Detroit Free Press about the life and death of Ben Blaustein, who grew up in Royal Oak. It appeared in the Detroit Free Press, and it was a story produced in collaboration with the Investigative Reporting Lab at Yale. So just when you think Ben's story can't get any more difficult, several months go by. Ben is out of police custody. He's increasingly more hostile toward his parents, and he's sending them threatening messages. Finally, in November of 2023, he is arrested on drug and gun charges based on what police in Royal Oak found when they took him into custody earlier that year. He posts bond. He's back out the same day. And in winter of 2024, he breaks into his parents' house. And he goes after his father. The scuffle leads to a 911 call. This is a worst case scenario for Ben's parents. And then Ben is in jail for 7 weeks. What can you tell us about his life was like there?
10: Yeah, well, a lot, actually, that I've looked through documents that have arisen from a resulting legal case and also from Freedom of Information Act requests. We're able to piece together a fair bit of his life in the Oakland County Jail. But there's also a lot we don't know about what daily life looked like and what policies govern daily life. And as you said, I mean, this episode that lands him in jail, comes from this longstanding mental health crisis that both brought him in contact with police before, that led to these charges that made him angry and isolated and really in conflict with his parents, who are the main force trying to bring him help. And by the time he ends up in jail, a lot of that seems to be flattened into, a home invasion charge, a drug charge, and critically, a warning from the Royal Oak Police that just after they arrested him for assaulting his father, that Ben had tried to take apart a piece of metal and hide it. And so what happens is when Ben is brought into the Oakland County Jail, he's placed in high maximum security housing because he had attempted to hide this metal while in Royal Oak Police custody the couple days prior.
0: To be clear, he's not in prison. It's not exactly what we think of as solitary confinement, but it sounds like it was pretty close.
10: Yeah. So the experts I've spoken to say pretty clearly that this is solitary confinement. So this is a cell. It's about 5x8. He's the only one in it, and his movements in and out of the cell are extremely limited. We've seen from the records that there's only 10 opportunities that were recorded for him to leave his cell to walk or to shower. And the jail didn't answer any questions about how they record that movement in and out of this facility. So we don't know if he left the cell more than those 10 times for recreation. But the experts will say that solitary confinement really boils down to the ability to have meaningful human contact with other people. And in this single man cell, although he can sort of call out into the hallway where other men are held, he can't see the faces of the men held immediately to his right and to his left. And with these very limited opportunities to leave the cell, with restrictions that the jail places on people in high maximum security, so they can't attend group programs like Alcoholics Anonymous, they can't have visitation, those sorts of things. The experts will tell me that this looks a lot like solitary confinement. But I do want to clarify, the jail in legal filings has said that they don't consider this solitary confinement, they don't consider it isolation, and the jail points to this ability by Ben and other men held in maximum security to call out to others held in nearby cells and to talk that way through the hall.
0: Yeah. What can you tell us about the days and weeks that led up to Ben's death? I mean, this is a guy who has a record of being in an active mental health crisis. What was happening? Was there any effort to address what was going on with him within the jail?
10: Yeah, well, it's really not clear that the jail had any record of this crisis that landed him in their custody. And the jail has said that they had multiple evaluations and they found that Ben was not a suicide risk. They cite that he verbally denied suicidal ideation on multiple occasions. The tricky part is there is this record of, as you said, the court-ordered treatment. He was actually diagnosed with bipolar disorder while in inpatient care, that brief moment of inpatient care. And actually, there's records from the Royal Oak Police Department showing that when he took that medal to hide while in custody, he told a Royal Oak detective that he intended to use the medal to hurt himself. He also asked a detective to shoot him. And those records of suicidal ideation are clear in the police record. The jail has said that they were never, those statements were never communicated to them, and that they didn't consider Ben to be a suicide risk. And so we see that when he was in custody of the Oakland County Jail, that he was referred to psychiatric treatment for anxiety, but that there's no record in his mental health history of any of these things that we were just talking about. And so when he finally gets a psychiatric appointment, it's a 26-minute virtual visit, and it's on this basis of anxiety. And so there's not a clear understanding of, I would say, the crisis that landed him there and the severity of the mental illness.
0: How did his parents find out about his death?
10: Yeah, two sheriff's deputies came and knocked on their door. They came back 2 days later. They gave some of his belongings from the jail cell in a clear plastic bag, and the details of Ben's life in the jail and his death came out to this family really slowly. They started filing Freedom of Information Act requests to the jail when they couldn't get the records that they were asking for. They didn't have a clear sense of what had happened. And in fact, some of their curiosity was sparked by getting messages from people held in nearby cells to Ben, saying that, soon before his death, Ben had sort of announced an intention to either check out or hang himself, depending on what different people had said, and that they were calling for help. And that prompted the family to really have serious concerns about what led up to their son's death and what policies the jail had in place to prevent a jail suicide.
0: Blaustein's family has filed a lawsuit against Oakland County for Ben's death. Can you explain what the lawsuit is saying and what would be in play for their claim to be found to have merit?
10: The lawsuit alleges that the conditions of Ben's confinement violated his civil rights and led to his death. And it's really based, so I'm not a lawyer, so take this with a grain of salt. But my understanding is it's really based on this idea that the jail ignored a clear and obvious medical need, that medical need being the need for mental health care and for suicide prevention for someone who was severely mental ill and someone who was expressing suicidal ideation. Now, in court filings, the jail has said that they did not find Ben to be a suicide risk despite multiple evaluations. They've said that he's verbally denied suicidal ideation on multiple occasions while in custody, and for that reason that they were not ignoring a clear and obvious risk of suicide. And from what I understand from other cases that I've seen, that may be enough to discredit the claim. Now, I don't know how the case will play out in this specific case, but often, from what I've seen, these cases are argued over the idea that did the jail clearly know that this person was a suicide risk? And one of the questions that I wanted to pose in this article, outside the arguments being made in the jailhouse about did the jail know, is should the jail have known? And what could our systems be doing more broadly to protect people who are severely mentally ill and who are detained in our local jails?
0: Itai, the Blaustein family had spent so many years trying to pull Ben back from the edge. And given that there were times when he was behaving in a very frightening way, they just did not have a lot of options. And it seems hard to ask what could have happened differently in this years-long story. Did they talk to you at all about intervention points, either within the jail or within the court-ordered treatment process they tried to pursue, about what might have made the difference?
10: Yeah, absolutely. And I think there's a lot of them, unfortunately. There's not one clear answer, right, to what went wrong here. But there are many intervention points that they and some of the experts I've spoken to will point to. So for one, this process for court-ordered treatment, are there ways to, A, make it much easier to keep people in treatment? I mind you, we're talking about people who may have severe mental illness and who, although you want to respect their individual rights, you also want to make sure that's not someone who can sign themselves out of an inpatient facility and not worry about it again. And so there are actually some bills that have passed both the Michigan House and the Michigan Senate, although they need to be reconciled, that work to address some of those points. On a similar note, the family's concern about the use of criminal charges arising from evidence that arose from this
0: Mental health intervention, basically.
10: A mental health intervention.
0: Yeah.
10: And trying to make it easier for families to not worry that asking the police for help with their child will result in incarceration. And then on the side of the jail, this family feels very strongly that the effects of solitary confinement led to increased deterioration of Ben's mental state. And there are psychological experts that will testify to the same, that solitary confinement can be really, really damaging to everyone, but particularly people with severe mental illness. And so the family is trying to push for more limits on solitary confinement, and more broadly, for more requirements from the jail to identify and protect mentally ill detainees.
0: Itay Smotrich-Barr reported on the life and death of Ben Blostein for the Detroit Free Press in collaboration with the Investigative Reporting Lab at Yale. You can find his story about how a mental health crisis became a suicide in the Oakland County Jail at the Free Press website. Itay, thank you.
10: Thank you, April.
0: Coming up after a short break, what happens when a Michigan judge fails to disclose his side hustles?
1: His three books that he has published very publicly on Amazon were not on the financial disclosures at all.
0: That's after a break. You're with Stateside.
11: Good evening. I'm Kaylin Goss, and this is Michigan Public.
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11: 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It's 840.
0: This is Stateside. I'm April Baer. Judge Mark Boonstra has sat on the bench of Michigan's Court of Appeals for over a decade. And during that time, he's had side hustles, authoring three books, each for sale on Amazon. And he's launched a Substack, which subscribers who are willing can support with an annual pledge of $80. Raising questions, however, is that Boonstra disclosed neither of these income sources in forms filled with the state. So what's happening here? And is it allowable under Michigan's code of conduct? Our guest today is Michigan Advance senior reporter Ben Solis, whose reporting addresses these very questions. Ben, hi.
1: Hey, how you doing, April?
0: I'm all right. How did Judge Boonstra come to your attention?
1: We got a tip-off that Judge Boonstra, who has, as you mentioned, served for many, many years on the bench, may have had a source of income on the side that he did not report. At Michigan Advance, we take great pride in having a lot of good sources, a lot of good tipsters, out there who were able to point us in the right direction and then provide us with the many years of financial disclosures that Boonstra filed with the court. And when we did see in those financial disclosures that he listed his campaign contributions over the years and election years when he sought re-election to the bench, what was missing from every single one of them was a mention of his books or his Substack page. So that raised some questions. We dug a little deeper and found that over the last, you know, more than a decade, his three books that he has published very publicly on Amazon has gone around and promoted them, were not on the financial disclosures at all.
0: I wanted to say, first of all, that anyone who can hold down a full-time job and publish three books over 5 years gets, if nothing else, a tip of the hat from me for sheer prolificness. How would you describe the substance of his titles? What are they about? They're nonfiction, aren't they?
1: Yeah, they are. They are all kind of his own analysis of the law, the current state of America. Judge Boonstra writes prolifically about what the founders might think of our current day and age, the current state of the Constitution, how it's evolved over the years. You know, Boonstra is definitely a conservative judge on the Court of Appeals. So his books definitely look at America through that lens and really does dig into whether or not the founders might agree with what we've done with the Constitution here. And his Substack kind of trails off into that same end. A lot of analysis of news and recent court findings, all through that lens of what would the founders think.
0: You reviewed Judge Boonstra's financial disclosures dating back to 2012. Was there anything other than the absence of these possible sources of income that stuck out to you?
1: No, and that's the thing that was interesting is that, you know, these public disclosures are pretty run of the mill and the forms are as they are. They ask you, you know, what sources of income might you have other than your judicial salary or what they call assignments on the court. Each judge takes on a particular assignment in a particular area of law that they're either trying to advance or help out in the court. Take the Supreme Court. There are several justices on the Supreme Court who, you know, particularly work with child welfare, and that is their assignment. You know, so over the years, judges will get these kinds of assignments, and that will count towards their normal income. And these forms ask, you know, what other sources might you have than that judicial salary, than that other assignment that you might have on the court and the bench? And what kind of campaign contributions have you collected over the years? And as, you know, you mentioned, and as I kind of mentioned at the front of this, is that, you know, they were not really remarkable other than the fact that they were missing these book sales, which we know that Boonstra produces. We know that that Boonstra sells online, you know, whether his books are hot sellers or not. They should still be reported. And what we found was is that the canons specifically request that they be reported. And the canons, of course, are the different triers and different rules and bylaws within the Michigan Judicial Code of Conduct. And so that's where we kind of had our ears perk up because, you know, this does run afoul from our understanding of the judicial canons of what they're supposed to report. Any outside income, any outside activities that draw any sort of pay, such as speaking events, such as lecturing, such as writing books, those are all things that should be at least reported so the court knows what kind of income you're drawing for work outside of the bench.
0: What did Judge Boonstra have to say when you asked him about the lack of disclosures on the books and his Substack?
1: Well, he felt that there was nothing really wrong here at all, that the income that we were citing was not reportable income. He quarreled with the idea that his Substack had a subscription on it. At first, he said that his Substack does not have a subscription page, but when I showed him a screenshot of said subscription tiers, which were not just the $80 a year that you mentioned, there is an $8 a month package, possibly. There's a founding membership of $150 annually. And all of this is all marked as something, as he noted, is future support for his works. And he claims that he doesn't have those Substack subscriptions turned on. But whether they're turned on, whether he's collecting them or not, his page is, certainly does suggest that, you know, anyone who is interested in his work and seeing his work continue outside of the bench can pay a sum a month or a year or a heavier sum a month a year to support what he's doing.
0: Can I ask, Ben, what your interpretation is of the wiggle room that the Judicial Code of Conduct grants? I mean, would judges have to report, I don't know, something like if they sell a car or a boat? But what is your read of the bar that the code gives us?
1: Yeah, the read is that when you speak of things like property sales or personal items, the canons don't really address that, but the canons do address that from a lens of, you know, are you doing work that your position on the bench lends any kind of credence to? That is, of course, writing books, speaking engagements, lecturing for you know, universities or colleges or community colleges, any kind of honorarium that you might get for going out and being on a program. Those things are all part and parcel to the canons, where they say in Canon 4, actually, describe these different areas where you would have to report what you're doing. In our analysis and an analysis from a legal expert that we talked to, those areas such as speaking, lecturing, writing books, those things are things that you have to report, not so much maybe the de minimis things that you might do if you sell a car, sell a video game to someone, a video game system. I'm not sure if Boonstra is playing many video games, but that's kind of the point, is that if you were trading something of personal value, the canons don't really address that. However, if you're out there and you're doing work and you have the title of a judge and you're selling something based on your position on the court, those areas do have to be reported in your financial disclosures.
0: Who is in charge of overseeing state court of appeals judges in this way? If this judge were on a federal bench, it would be a legislative matter and to some extent administrative matter. But who makes sure that our appeals judges are obeying the letter and the intention of the law?
1: Yeah, I mean, a lot of that has to do with kind of just, you know, policing themselves with the canons, but also the state court administrative office is the hub where all of these financial disclosures are collected and kept. And it would be incumbent on the state court administrative office to collect that. Now, whether they're enforcing that or not is another question. We did ask the state administrative office to comment on the story. We weren't able to connect with their director, their administrator, but they are the ones that inevitably collect and hold all of this data. Whether they're holding them accountable to it is another question, because Boonstra, of course, went many, many years without filing these, and only now is it becoming clear that he did not.
0: Ben Solis reports for Michigan Advance. You can read his story about Judge Boonstra at MichiganAdvance.com. Ben, thank you.
1: Thank you, April.
0: We want to say thank you to everyone who wrote in with stories after last week's On Hand episode, all about Michigan's fruitful relationship with the cherry tree. There was one in particular that really stood out to us. I'm going to hand off now to producer Michelle Jokishpolo, so you can hear it too.
13: This is On Hand, a podcast answering your questions about the things that make Michigan unique. I'm producer Michelle Jokishpolo. In last week's episode, we dug into why Michigan is a cherry capital of the United States.
14: The commercial cherry did not originate in the United States. It originated, it's definitely Asia or Eastern Europe, and not here. So the cherries were imported and then grown, and they happen to grow. This is a very good climate for growing cherries.
13: Thanks to the Great Lakes, rolling landscapes, and sandy soils, cherries have become woven into Michigan's identity. Today, we're sharing your cherry stories.
15: My name is Andrew Harmon. I'm from Rockford, Michigan, and spent some time living in Grand Rapids. I remember my grandparents retired from living Metro Detroit. Grandpa worked for Ford, but they retired up in Lake Ann, up near Traverse City. And I remember going to visit them, and they took me to the cherry festival. But I never went cherry picking until one day my dear friends and roommates were talking, and they had both they had all noticed this lonely, overgrown cherry tree a few blocks from our house in Grand Rapids. It was leaning over the sidewalk, and I think one of them had noticed it the year before, that it just dropped all these really sweet but kind of small cherries, and no one seemed to be caring for the tree, and no one seemed to be harvesting any of the cherries. One day, we decided to go over and see what cherries we could pick. And this cherry tree was probably twice as tall or more than it should be in terms of cultivating cherries. But my friend drove his F-150 up onto the sidewalk. We put a little ladder on the bed, and we stabilized it. And we're careful, but we kind of climbed up there and stood on the truck bed.
0: Wait, do you remember how tall it was?
15: I don't know how tall it was. I think on top of that truck and ladder, we were probably, I don't know, reaching up to 10 feet tall. And it must have been 25 to 30 feet tall. And we're able to pick, oh, goodness sakes, maybe 25 to 30 pounds of cherries. We collected them in a big, a few big bags, and then into a big kind of flower crate.
0: Do you remember if anyone else saw you guys? I mean, I just picture it, you and your friends just getting all these cherries, but maybe you'd get some weird looks.
15: Yeah, I mean, it was a very urban setting. It was right on a property line, kind of between this corporately owned land and a house. Yeah, I remember people walking by and smiling or asking what we were doing. But it was a pretty quiet street. We only picked a small percentage of the total that were on there, because some were very, very high.
0: What did they look like? Do you remember?
15: I remember them being pretty dark. They stained my fingers so fast when I was picking them. But they were also pretty small. They were kind of cute and small, and I think kind of the bigger the tree grows, if you don't keep it trimmed, the tree's putting more energy into growing more fruit and more seeds, but there's less kind of cherry flesh on the seeds. So they were small. And you just had to do a little more work with your hands and getting the pits out to enjoy them, which I really didn't mind. That's part of the fun of eating a cherry. We took them home. We washed them carefully. We had a cherry pitter, and we made some preserves together, and we had lots of fresh cherries to share with, share with our church, share with our neighbors. I ate a lot of almond cherry oatmeal that summer, and cherries on ice cream.

0: Did you ever go back to that tree after that time?
1: We only did it once, and then I don't think we did it the next season. And then the next season, it was gone. I think the property owner cleaned up a few and removed a few of the trees from to kind of clean up the boundary between the building and the sidewalk. It was gone, and it was just a memory. I just think of the whoever planted it or however it got there. It grew very well and it was pretty healthy. It had lots of cherries, but then kind of was left forgotten, and then was able to provide some food for the birds, for the ground, for me and for my friends and neighbors.
0: That was Andrew Harmon from Rockford, Michigan, talking to us from his newfound home in Boston, Massachusetts. What's your Michigan story? We'd love to hear it, and your questions too. There's a link to the story submission form in the show notes. The form will tell you all about what stories we're looking for next. And if you'd prefer to call or email, I'll leave our phone number and address in the show notes just for you. Thanks for listening.
2: 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Or maybe, like me, you just really appreciate a pretty rock. Either way, send us your rock hunting stories. Is there a white whale of a rock that you'd been searching for forever and finally found? Or maybe a funny or meaningful story about looking for stones on Great Lakes beaches with someone you love. Maybe you even propose to your spouse with a Petoskey stone ring. Whatever it is, we want to hear your story. 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The email address is onhand@michiganpublic.org. 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It's very easy to use, whether you have a story to tell or a question that you'd like us to answer in a future episode.

That's all for Stateside for today. Our show's producers are Mike Blank, Ronia Cabansug, Michelle Jokish-Polo, and April Van Buren. The show's senior producer is Mercedes Mejia. The executive producer is Laura Weber-Davis. Our interns are Nicholas Alumcall, Isabella Jacob, Jaden Jefferson, and Yenova Sise. Stateside is a production of Michigan Public. 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
5: From WHYY in Philadelphia, I'm Terry Gross with Fresh Air. Leila Slimani won France's top literary award, the Goncourt Prize. Her trilogy of novels is inspired by three generations of her Moroccan family. She writes from her dual perspective as biracial, with members of her family representing the countries of the colonized and colonizer. In Morocco, you can be imprisoned for having sex outside of marriage or to even engage in sex if you're gay or lesbian.
6: I had a very dark vision of sexuality. I was always worried.
5: Today we talk about her life and her family. Her father served as Morocco's Minister of Economics, became a bank president, was imprisoned, and then exonerated years after his death. Her mother was one of Morocco's first women doctors. Slimani completed her education in France, where she continues to live. First News.
7: I'm from NPR News in Washington. I'm Ryland Barton. President Trump touted his tariffs in Michigan today, a state where they've affected many businesses.
8: I placed historic tariffs on foreign producers and manufacturers, including a 25% tariff on foreign automobiles, something that no other president had the courage to ever do.
7: Michigan's economy relies heavily on Canada, and new tariffs, including on imported cars and auto parts, create concerns. Trump's visit comes before Michigan's primary next week, and early voting's already underway. Democrats face another ideological battle between their progressive and moderate flanks in the Senate race. Congresswoman Haley Stevens is running against public health official Abdul El-Sayed, who's more left-leaning. Trump has endorsed former Congressman Mike Rogers in the Republican primary. Former FBI Director Jim Comey is asking a judge to dismiss his indictment for posting a photo of seashells on a North Carolina beach. NPR's Carrie Johnson reports.
9: Jim Comey says he thought shells that spelled out the numbers 8647 were clever political commentary, using restaurant slang to express opposition to the 47th president, Donald Trump. But the Justice Department turned Comey's Instagram post into a criminal prosecution, arguing the former FBI director made a serious threat against the president. In a new court filing, Comey's lawyers say that defies common sense and the First Amendment. Comey says he's being punished for criticizing Trump, and that forcing him to stand trial will chill free speech. DOJ tried and failed to bring another criminal case against Comey last year. Carrie Johnson, NPR News, Washington.
7: A federal judge in Minnesota has frozen a new law in the state aimed at prediction markets like Kalshi and Polymarket. As Minnesota Public Radio's Dana Ferguson reports, the law is the first of its kind in the country.
10: Judge Catherine Menendez blocked a law days away from taking effect that would make it a felony to host or advertise a prediction market in Minnesota. The sites let people wager on everything, from sports to politics to celebrity weddings. State legislators passed the law this spring, saying the markets could become addictive for young people and raising concerns about insider trading. The Commodity Futures Trading Commission, along with Kalshi and Polymarket, sued, saying the federal government has the authority to regulate the markets, not state.

0: This is Fresh Air. I'm Terry Gross. You probably won't recognize the name of my guest, novelist Leila Slimani, so I'll start by telling you about her place in the literary world. She won France's highest literary award, the Goncourt Prize. She was the chair of the judges for the International Booker Prize. That's Britain's highest literary award for fiction written in the English language. The international version is for fiction translated into English. When Emmanuel Macron was the French president, he wanted to appoint Slimani Minister of Culture. She declined, but accepted the position as his representative to French-speaking countries. Slimani is Moroccan, but completed her education in France, where she continues to live. She's written a trilogy of novels inspired by three generations of her family. Her father served as Morocco's Minister of Economics in the late 70s, and became a bank president. Her mother was one of the first women doctors in Morocco. Her family is a doorway into larger issues of colonial and post-colonial Morocco, like government oppression, women's rights, the tensions between Muslims and Christians, and sexual criminalization. You risk imprisonment if you have sex and you're single, gay or lesbian, or engage in adultery. Slimani wrote a nonfiction book exploring the impact of that law on women's lives, and it figures into her new novel, too. The complete trilogy is now published in English in the U.S. The final volume, her latest book, is titled I'll Take the Fire. Leila Slimani, welcome to Fresh Air. I'm guessing that you wrote a trilogy based in part on your family because the generations of your family reveal so much about colonialism, race, gender, religion, sexuality, parenthood, siblings. Is that right?
1: Yes, it is, of course. And I think I decided to write this trilogy also because I've always had the feeling that literature was maybe the only way of doing justice to people like people from my family, people with a mixed race heritage and with a very complex identity, because I found it very difficult for me to explain to others who I was. When I was in France and I was explaining that I was Moroccan, but also French, that I was raised in a very complex and multilingual family, people would not really understand my identity. And it was the same in Morocco, where people would look at me as very francophone or very Western. And I was always frustrated about that. I wanted to do justice to them, and I thought that the only way was to write a novel and to write a trilogy, because I really needed also to understand where all this comes from. And for me, all this comes from the relationship between my grandmother, who was French, and my grandfather, who was Moroccan.
0: Yeah, your grandmother was from Alsace, which kind of transferred back and forth between French and German control.
1: Yes, exactly. Her childhood was not easy also. You know, her father, he was born German and then he became French and then he was German again during the war. My grandmother, she would speak German. And I think that at school she learned German and she learned French later. So for her also, identity was a very complex and difficult issue. And I suppose that Alsacienne, she was sometimes despised by other French because they would look at them, at those people, like potential traitors. They were not always sure of their loyalty. And that's a theme that has always obsessed me, because when you are double, when you have two identities, people are always questioning your loyalty. On which side are you? If there was a war, with whom would you fight?
0: So what insights has that given you into today's culture of tribalism and identity politics? I don't know how strong that is in France, where you live part-time, and now you live part-time in Portugal, too. But it's sure strong in the U.S.,
1: Yeah, you know, I think that all the characters in the novel, they are very tormented characters. It's not easy for them to be who they are because sometimes they don't know who they are. It's difficult for them to know, are they French or Moroccan? Are they Muslim or non-believers? Do they have to make a choice? Are they forced to hide what they think, what they are? Like for the character of Mia, who is hiding her sexuality. So they are facing very difficult choice and very difficult situation. But at the same time, what I like with these characters is that they are all trying to find a certain sense of freedom, of emancipation, to be the only one to define their own identity, to invent themselves. So I think I'm not being just melancholic, saying it's difficult to be double, but I'm also trying to convey something else, is that, yes, of course, it's difficult to know who you are. And we must be very, very wary of all the people who are forcing us to choose a side. You know, I think belonging, of course, can be very comforting, but it can also be dangerous. So this question of belonging, for me, is a very moral question. It's an ethical question.
0: In the third novel of the trilogy, the parents believe in free speech and the rights of women, but they warn their daughters, that's not true here in Morocco. You have to be careful about what you say. Don't reveal who's had sex outside of marriage. Don't say who's had an abortion or who's gay or who isn't a good Muslim. Did you grow up with that contradiction in your family? Did your parents believe in free speech, in the rights of women, but also warn you to be on your best behavior outside?
1: Yeah, absolutely. I was raised like this. In my house, in the bubble of my family, we would say whatever we wanted to say. And my parents, they would even encourage us to be free and to read whatever we wanted to read, to watch any kind of movies. They would talk about equality between men and women. They were not believers and they would not follow the rules of Islam. They would not do Ramadan or things like this. They would drink alcohol. So in the bubble of the house, we were very liberal, very free. But at the same time, as you said, they would always tell us, but outside you have to shut up. Outside you have to be afraid of the Islamists because maybe if you talk about drinking alcohol, they can become violent. So you have to hide everything you are. You have to hide everything you think. And to be really honest, when I was a teenager, I hated my parents for that. I judged them very harshly because I thought that they were hypocrites and I thought that they were cowards. And, you know, when I was writing the book, my own son is now 15 years old, and I put myself in the shoes of my parents, and I thought, yeah, of course, if I was in the same situation, I think I would act the same. My mother was not a coward. She was a mother. So she was in a very difficult situation where claiming and defending what she thought and what she believed in could have very, very dangerous consequences. So now I can understand. And now, of course, I can forgive her and forgive them for that.
0: As if to prove the point of the dangers of stepping out of line or the dangers of somebody seeking revenge against you because they didn't like you. Your father was imprisoned, as is the father in the novel. Your father was exonerated years after he died. What was your father convicted of? Tell us a little bit of the story behind it, and because he had held a very high position in Morocco.
1: My father was from Fez, a city in the center of Morocco, and his parents were illiterate. They couldn't read or write, and they were quite poor. And my father was very, very brilliant. So he went to the colonial school where he learned French, and then he had the opportunity to become a fonctionnaire, a haut fonctionnaire. I don't know how to say
0: in official?
1: English. Sorry. Yeah, an official. And then he became a minister of finance at the age of 31. He was very, very young. And he became very powerful at a very young age. And then he was at the head of a bank in Morocco. And in 1993, so I was 12 years old, one day he came back home and never left again. And I understood that he lost his job. But at that time, no one would explain to us, the children, what the problem was. My mother would say, no, don't worry. He will find a new job very, very soon. But he stayed home for like 14 years. And then we went to France. And when I was in France and I was studying, one day she called me and she said he was arrested and he's in prison. So he was convicted for stealing money from the bank, for a lot of things. And he was found innocent 10 years after his death. But it's very mysterious. No one really knows what he was accused of. But I think also that his personality, the fact that he was speaking loud, the fact that sometimes he would, in a party or in certain situation, he would let himself say what he really thought about the situation of Morocco or about women. And I think some people took advantage of this and told to the people in power that my father maybe was too loud and dangerous.
0: If you're just joining us, my guest is Leila Slimani. Her new novel is titled I'll Take the Fire. We'll be right back. This is Fresh Air.

0: This is Fresh Air. Let's get back to my interview with Leila Slimani. She's Moroccan, but spent much of her life in France. Her novel, I'll Take the Fire, concludes her trilogy of novels inspired by three generations of her family. It was just published in the U.S. In the novel, the mother is a gynecologist. In real life, your mother was among the first women doctors, but she was an otolaryngologist, basically like a high-level ear, nose, and throat doctor.
1: Exactly.
0: What was she up against as one of the first women doctors?
1: My mother was an excellent doctor. You know, when I go, it's very funny because when I go to Morocco and I walk in Rabat with her, she is the most famous of the of the couple, and she's always making fun of me, saying, "Ah, you know, in France people recognize you and you're famous there, but here it's me." She's an old woman now, but you can see how much respect people have for her, because my mother, she would take everyone, every patient, the one who could pay and the one who could not pay. My mother had a very high vision of medicine. For her, it was really like a moral duty. I remember as a child, she could stay very, very late to take care of people. And every night she would come back and tell us about people, tell us about poverty, about injustice, and tell us also about the body, physicality. And I think that's why body is so important in my work, because at a very young age, I understood that, of course, we are made of our mind, our voice, our values, and all this, and our social class. But first and at the end, we are just a body that is going to suffer and that is going to die.
0: What did she teach you about women's equality?
1: My mother, first of all, she told us at a very young age, because I have two sisters, the first thing that she said and that she repeated years after years after years was that you have to be independent financially. Never depend on a man. So you have to study, study, study, and you have to find a job and make your own money and never have as a dream to marry someone who is rich and who is going to take care of you. And the second thing is knowledge. My mother always said the first weapon of a woman is knowledge. The more book you read, the freer you are.
0: What did you see relating to women's rights in the world outside your home?
1: Oh, horrible things. But even in my home, the first inequality that was absolutely horrible, and I suppose it has a link with my job, is the inequality of reading and writing. You know, a lot of women around me when I was young, they couldn't read or write. And they, in a way, I had the feeling when I was 6, 7 years old and I was beginning to write my name and to read books, and I would see my grandmother and I would see my nanny and women around me who were in the dark. And it was difficult for them to understand their rights. It was difficult for them to travel. So the first inequality was
0: they were illiterate.
1: Yeah. And the second thing was when I was a little bit older, when I was a teenager, I began to understand first that I didn't have exactly the same right as men, because when I wanted to do something, very often people would answer to me, "No, it's not for women, it's for men. You want to go in a cafe and sit on a terrace? No, it's not for women. If you wear a certain skirt, if you smoke outside, if you dress in a certain way or put makeup, people will immediately judge you and say, oh no, that behavior, it's the behavior of a whore." So just having a body of a woman was giving at that time the opportunity for other people to judge you. And I was very frustrated about that. And then also I witnessed a lot of injustice. Friends of my mother who would be repudiated by their husband, who would lose the custody of their children. The situation was very violent. I remember that my mother telling me, okay, if you go in front of a judge and you need someone for a testimony, a woman would only value the half of a man. If you need two people to testify, you need two men or four women. So I was really outraged by that. That's me. I was only half of a man.
0: So did you follow your parents' advice and not speak out in public against the second-class status or the no status no. of women?
1: No, I always spoke out, and my parents were always very, very afraid that something would happen to me. But, you know, it's something that I always found very mysterious and something I like to write about, the mystery of freedom. Why in a family you have one person sometimes who is a rebel, someone who doesn't accept the norms, who doesn't accept the rules. And I was this kind of young girl. And when I was maybe 7 or 8 years old, I had a fight with my father. I did something and he yelled at me and I answered him. And he said, "You don't answer your father." And I said, "It's my mouth and I say whatever I want." In French, I said, "C'est ma bouche." And then it was my nickname for a very long time. My father used to call me "C'est ma bouche" because I was always speaking out, and it was impossible for me to shut up or to silent when I was feeling something or when I was really, I had a very strong feeling of injustice, and it was something that really destroyed me. And that's how I think I began to write, because I was always telling my grandmother, "It's so unfair, it's so unfair." And one day she said, "You know, yeah, it's unfair and life is unfair and you will see and you will understand. So maybe write about this and maybe you can resolve or you can try to correct this injustice through writing."
0: One of the things you've written about through your fiction and through a nonfiction book is the issue of being sexually active in Morocco, where sex outside of marriage is illegal and comes along with a prison sentence. I mean, there's really serious consequences. So that means if you're single, if you're having sex outside of your marriage, if you're gay or lesbian, if the police discover you and you're not successful in paying them off, or if somebody kind of rats you out, you can go to jail. How long has that law been on the books?
1: Since colonization, actually, it's a law that was written by the French when they arrived in Morocco. Their idea was also to prevent any kind of sexuality between Arabs and French and Europeans. So there was really the desire to separate, to segregate the two population. And that's why people would look down at my grandparents, because it was very scandalous at that time for a white woman to have sexual intercourse with an Arab. So that's why they decided to apply those laws. But then when they left, Moroccans kept the law. But I think that now they use it more to dominate people. And when I see the people, it's the poor people. I spoke with a lot of students, 17, 18 years old, who tell you life is difficult. We don't have a lot of money. We don't have a lot of place to go to have fun. And we don't have a lot of perspectives in terms of job. But maybe the worst is that we can't even have a girlfriend. We can't go in the street with a girlfriend and taking her hand and kissing her in the street, because we know that a cop is going to harass us and ask us for money and things like that. But when you are rich in Morocco, you can do whatever you want. You have the same kind of sexuality that you have in the West. You can find your way to have abortion because you can pay. You can be homosexual and you can have relationship and big parties in your house because no one will come into your house to look at what you're doing. So for me, the matter is really is a social class matter. You don't have the same sexuality depending on being poor or being rich.
0: Are men frequently punished or is it mostly women?
1: No, it's mostly women, mostly women. Sometimes men are punished for homosexuality, sometimes for adultery, but it's mostly women.
0: Okay. I'm not shocked.
1: Yeah.
0: My guest is Leila Slimani. Her new novel, I'll Take the Fire, was just published in the U.S. It completes her trilogy of novels inspired by three generations of her Moroccan family. We'll be right back. I'm Terry Gross, and this is Fresh Air.

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3: This is Fresh Air. I'm Terry Gross. Let's get back to my interview with novelist Leila Slimani. Her latest novel, I'll Take the Fire, completes her trilogy of books inspired by three generations of her Moroccan family's history. The books span the period of the fight for independence from France to the post-colonial period and ends in the 2020s. Slimani brings a dual perspective to her writing and her life. She's Moroccan, but her grandmother was white European, so Slimani is biracial. Her family is a doorway into larger issues of colonial and post-colonial Morocco, like government oppression, women's rights, the tensions between Muslims and Christians, and sexual criminalization. You risk imprisonment if you have sex and you're single, gay or lesbian, or engage in adultery. So growing up where sex was tied to fear and danger, what impact did that have on your sense of sexuality?
4: For me, I think I had a very dark vision of sexuality. I was always worried. I was incapable of abandoning myself to sexuality because from the moment I became a woman, my mother always told me about sex in a way that she was telling me about danger, the danger of getting pregnant, the danger of going to jail, the danger of being raped. All the dangers. So for me, being a woman was dangerous. And I was always afraid. I was always thinking that someone was judging me, that I was not a good woman, that I was not doing the right thing. And I was thinking that for us women, it was impossible to be innocent, that from the beginning, we were guilty, guilty of something. But I couldn't understand and I couldn't know exactly what I was guilty of.
3: Did those fears ever fade away?
4: Yeah, they did, but the souvenir of all I faced and all I experienced because of those fears is still here. And you know, I think that even in the West, being a woman is difficult. When I arrived in France at the age of 18, I had a lot of fantasies about Paris. I thought that it was the city of glamour and city of love and city of freedom where I could do whatever I wanted. But it was not as glamorous and easy as that because there was men following you in the subway and in the street at night. So I think also I was very disappointed of discovering that my fantasy about the West and my fantasy about this world where women were totally free was a fantasy and was not totally true.
3: In the novel, the father urges Mia, the character who becomes a writer, to leave Morocco, go to France, and never come back. Did you get advice like that from your parents?
4: No, absolutely not.
3: And I should say, he says that because he's worried about her, not because he doesn't want to see her. He wants her to have freedom, and he knows that that's the only way she's going to have it, and wants her also not to feel obligated to come back. He wants her to be free.
4: Yeah, exactly. I think that for Midi, for the character, it's a...
3: That's the father,
4: Yeah, it's a extraordinary gesture of love. You know, I think that there's not a better proof of love than preferring the freedom of your child than your child to be with you. He, in a way, he sacrifices himself because he knows he's not going to see her again and that she's going to live her own life, but he wants her to be free. And my parents always wanted us to be free. So when we left, they didn't say don't come back because they were very attached to Morocco and I'm very attached to Morocco, but they said, now you go and invent yourself, do something of your life, be free and try to use this freedom in the best way you can. And I felt a sort of vertigo. It was not easy. And sometimes I was angry against my parents because I wanted them to tell me what to do and who to be and what was my identity, what I was supposed to behave like. And my mother, she would always say, no, we will not answer those questions. You have to find your own way in the world. So that's how I understood that freedom is the most beautiful thing in the world, but it's also very difficult. You have to be able to sacrifice a lot of things. And that's what his father is trying to teach her.
3: What do you feel you had to sacrifice or risks you had to take or difficult decisions you had to make to be free?
4: You know, I think I had to accept that people would not like me. And it's something difficult for a woman, but it's something essential, accepting not to be likable. So in order to be free, I think you have to accept that and to accept being selfish also sometimes. And a lot of women don't give themselves the right to be selfish because we are very often raised with the idea that we should care for others. And, you know, that's what Virginia Woolf wrote so brilliantly, the angel of the house. The angel of the house is the one who is always thinking about giving the good spot to her friends and giving the best part of the chicken to the guests and taking the rest for her. So I don't want to be the angel of the house. So that's, I think, the thing that I did to be free.
3: Can you say more about what you think makes you selfish or unlikable?
4: Being a writer makes me selfish because I'm selfish with my time, I'm selfish with my space. And I think also that it's not a very likable thing to say, but very often I'm waiting from people to adapt to my schedule and to adapt to my vision of things because my only goal and my obsession is writing a novel. And so I consider that my husband, my children, everyone should understand that and that they should all adapt to that. I know it's very selfish, but it's how it is. And it would be impossible for me to change that.
3: Well, let me reintroduce you. My guest is writer Leila Slimani. Her third book in her trilogy of books based on three generations of her family is called I'll Take the Fire, and it's just been published in the U.S. in English. We'll be right back. This is Fresh Air.

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1: This is Fresh Air. Let's get back to my interview with Leila Slimani. She's Moroccan, but spent much of her life in France. Her novel, I'll Take the Fire, concludes her trilogy of novels inspired by 3 generations of her family. It was just published in the U.S. When you first went to France to study there, what induced the most culture shock for you?
2: I think it's going to sound a little bit harsh, but I think the lack of generosity of people, how cold people were. And when I say generosity, it's not material, it's generosity of their time, generosity of their smile, how cold people were and how indifferent. You know, I was raised in a country where people are very friendly to each other, and there's a real, real sense of solidarity. If someone arrives as a newcomer in a city, for sure, after 1 or 2 days, a lot of people will invite this person to dinner and will take care of him or of her. When I arrived in France, I think that for weeks and weeks and weeks, I had all my meals alone. No one ever asked me even for a coffee. And or sometimes I would go for a coffee, and I remember it was the winter and it was dark and I was very cold. That was the first big real winter in my life. And I would have coffee with a Parisian girl, and then she would say, oh, I have to go home. My parents are waiting for me for dinner. And I was looking at her saying, oh my God, I would love so much to be in an apartment with parents cooking a real dinner, and I have to go back to my little room and eat something very bad that I bought at the supermarket because I was incapable of cooking at that time. So, yeah, I think that was something that really shocked me when I arrived in France.
1: One of the things you did when you got to France was read Simone de Beauvoir, author of The Second Sex, a feminist and existentialist. How were you changed by her writing?
2: I mean, for me, it was a revolution. Because as I was telling you before about my mother telling me that knowledge was a weapon for women, that is exactly what Simone de Beauvoir proved in her book, in The Second Sex. She read everything. She read history. She read biology. She read philosophy, trying to find in all those fields the reason why we accepted for so many, many centuries that women were weaker than men and that we were unequal. And I felt that she was giving me those weapons. She was giving me all I needed to fight against those who are arguing that it's like this. It's the decision of nature or the decision of God. And thanks to Simone de Beauvoir, I was feeling stronger, and I was feeling that I would always have an answer against those who claim that it's because of God or because of nature. So I read it really with passion. And, you know, I remember that when I went to borrow the book in a library, and I thought that it was an erotic book because the name, The Deuxième Sex, The Second Sex, I thought it was erotic. So I arrived and I was, you know, red and sweating. And I asked for The Second Sex and she gave it to me. And I came back home and I began to read. And at the beginning, I was very disappointed. I was like, oh my God, I thought it was like erotic story. And then I continued. And I have to say that it's even better than erotic story because it gives you the opportunity to be the master of your own eroticism.
1: So when somebody challenged your equality or women's equality in general, what kind of answer did you get from Simone de Beauvoir?
2: You know, some historical examples. The fact, for instance, there's a long chapter about biology, and she argues against those who say that the women are physiologically unequal and weaker to men. The truth is that it's absolutely impossible to prove. And so there you have a lot of arguments in that term. She also explains why religion manipulated also this idea of women being unequal and that women should stay home and should make children and should perpetuate the generation and all this. So you have answer for all types of attacks.
1: You're a mother of two children. I think they're 9 and 15 now?
2: Yeah.
1: Did you have any reservations about having children because you put such an emphasis on freedom and flexibility and being selfish in the sense that you need time to write and that's a huge priority for you and you don't care about being likable because you want to do what it is you do and largely that's writing. You have to give up a lot to become a parent.
2: Yes, but to be really honest, I think that I was very naive, and when I had my son, I was absolutely not aware of how much time and how much sacrifice and all the thing that being a mother demands. But it's also something I wrote about a lot, the fact that women lie to women a lot. When I was young, everyone would tell me, oh, you know, being a mother, it's natural and you will see it's so easy and you will know exactly what to do and you will never feel alone again. And there will be this unconditional love that you will feel and that will make you so strong. And also, my mother was so extraordinary. And she was so much of a mother. She was a wolf. She was a bear. She was taking care of us all the time. And I don't know. I was like, okay, maybe I have that in me. Maybe I can be this kind of mother. But I was not. And it was very difficult for me when I had my first child. I was very depressed and I didn't have any time for me. But I have to say that I was very lucky to have the husband that I have who understood that immediately and who, I mean, in my couple and in my family, we are absolutely not in traditional role. I mean, I'm not the traditional mother and he's not the traditional father. He takes care of the children a lot and he's doing all the things that mothers are supposed to do, even if I hate this idea. But he's the one taking care of the food, of the doctor, of the pyjama and all the things. And I'm the one who is very often locked in her office. But, you know, I think that children are very intelligent and children can adapt when you explain to them, when you respect them. And I respect my children very much and they respect my work very much. So we have a very good relationship where they understand my selfishness, I think, that maybe even they forgive it. And I want to be a mother and a good mother, but I don't want to sacrifice my career and I don't want to sacrifice my passion because this is the most important thing for me.
1: If you're just joining us, my guest is Leila Slimani. Her new novel is titled I'll Take the Fire. We'll be right back. This is Fresh Air.
3: 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I'm Kaylin Goss. Thanks for tuning in today.
4: It's been months since the Pentagon held its last media briefing on the Iran war. The Department of Defense has been slow to publicize that Iranian strikes have killed at least 18 U.S. service members and wounded hundreds of others. Secretary Hegseth is asking Congress for more money to fund a war they haven't authorized. 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
3: That's coming up at 10 o'clock. 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
1: This is Fresh Air. Let's get back to my interview with Leila Slimani. She's Moroccan, but spent much of her life in France. Her novel, I'll Take the Fire, concludes her trilogy of novels inspired by three generations of her family. It was just published in the U.S. One of your earlier novels is about a nanny who murders the two children that she's in charge of, and it's inspired by a real story. You hired a nanny to take care of your children when they were young. I don't know if they still have a nanny. And you had a nanny who helped raise you. What was it like to be raised by a nanny? Were you close?
2: We were very close. We were very close. She was like a second mother to me. And in Morocco, I would call her Mouima, which is in Arabic like second mother. I would spend more time with her than with my own mother, especially when I was very young. And at the same time, I think that at a very young age, I understood that her position was very difficult because I loved her like a mother, but she was not my mother. Everyone was telling her, oh, you belong to the family. But I knew that it was a lie, that she was not the family. She was with us all the time. She was sharing our intimacy. But at the same time, she didn't have a husband. She didn't have children of her own because she would spend all her time taking care of us. So she sacrificed her own life. And when I was 6 or 7 years old, I went to school and I could read and write, and my nanny, she couldn't. And so there was a sort of gap that became bigger and bigger between me and her, because I was still a child, but I knew more than her in many ways. And I could feel this injustice, and I could feel how the fact that she belonged to a lower social class and that her job also was full of ambiguity, because we loved her, but she knew that she would never be exactly in the same position as my mother, and that probably one day we would not, take care of her, or we would not give her the importance that she had when we were a child. And also, I investigate a lot for this book, and I interviewed a lot of nannies, so many of them who have their own children in their country, in Philippines, in Senegal, in Guinea, and who say, I haven't seen my child for 5 years, for 10 years. And while she's taking care of a child who is not her own, and who at one point will not even take care of her.
1: So having all these feelings about the class implications of having a nanny, when you became a parent and you needed to hire a nanny in order to do your work, what were some of the ethical things as well as practical things that you took into consideration or tortured yourself about while you were trying to find the right nanny for you?
2: First of all, I never thought that she was going to do my work, because if I thought that, it would mean that I thought that as a mother, I have to stay with my children and that she's taking my work. For me, she was not taking my work. She was having a job that I respect and that is very important. And I would have a lot of consideration for that. And I will give her the salary that she deserved for that. But I never thought that she was doing my job. My job is to write. I take care of my children, but I have a job like many, many women. So first of all, I've always tried to not accept this guilt that people want you to feel, that, oh my God, you're not doing your job as a mother, and instead of that, you're going out to do a job. No, for me, it was not like that.
1: You started off as a journalist, and you were arrested while covering the Arab Spring in Tunisia for the publication Jeune Afrique, which translates to Young Africa. So what exactly got you jailed?
2: I was with a photographer in the city of Qasrin, which is at the frontier between Algeria and Tunisia. And we woke up very early to take pictures in, I think, an abandoned factory and in the suburbs of the city. And what they wanted were the pictures, and the photographer would not give them to the cops. So they kept us for hours and trying to convince the photographer to give the pictures. But then, you know, I was not very worried because I had a lot of trust towards my magazine, Jeune Afrique, which is very well known in Tunisia. So I called I had the right to call one person, and I called immediately in Paris, and I said, okay, we are in this situation. You have to find a way to take us out of this. So we waited a few hours, and then it was solved, and we gave the pictures to them.
1: So your child was 11 months old at the time. Before you knew what the outcome was going to be, before you knew that you would be released in a few hours, were you terrified about being separated from your child and not knowing for how long that would last?
2: I'm trying to remember. No, I think that I was very angry. I was angry against the people who arrested us, and I was furious. I was not very worried. I knew that it was going to be okay, but I was really, really full of anger, and I was yelling, and I was telling them that it was a shame and things like that. So, no, I was very much focused on my anger, I think.
1: Is the arrest or being detained in Tunisia part of the reason why you became a novelist and didn't stay a journalist?
2: No, I don't think so. No. Because I think I loved being a journalist, but I was frustrated when it came to language and to the possibility to write exactly what I want to write. When you are a journalist, they tell you that you have to write an article with this particular angle, and you can't use as much words as you want. There's a certain length to the article, and I wanted more freedom. And also, I love fiction. I love fiction very much. And what is beautiful about fiction is that you can write about things that you don't know, and you can write about things that you didn't see, that you didn't experience. That's the beauty of imagination, and that's exactly what you can't do when you're a journalist. You're supposed to say the truth. That's the goal of your job. And I think that I wanted to write about a different kind of truth, the truth of emotion, the truth of our human condition.
1: Well, Leila Slimani, I want to thank you so much for talking with us. It's been really interesting, and I really appreciate your conversation and your writing. So thank you.
2: Thank you so much. Thank you.
1: Leila Slimani's new novel is called I'll Take the Fire. Tomorrow on Fresh Air, guns. Over 40,000 people a year die from gunshots in the U.S., and it's the leading cause of death for children. Yet, as recent Supreme Court decisions show, we're getting fewer laws regulating guns, not more. We'll speak with New York Times reporter Mike McIntyre about why this is. His new book is called Ricochet, Guns, Greed, and the American Way of Violence. Join us. To keep up with what's on the show and get highlights of our interviews, follow us on Instagram at NPR Fresh Air. Fresh Air's executive producer is Sam Brigger. Our technical director and engineer is Audrey Bentham. Our engineer today is Adam Staniszewski. Our interviews and reviews are produced and edited by Phyllis Myers, Anne-Marie Baldonado, Lauren Krenzel, Teresa Madden, Monique Nazareth, Thea Challoner, Susan Yakundi, Anna Bauman, and Nico Gonzalez-Whistler. Our digital media producer is Molly C.V. Nesper. Roberta Shorrock directs the show. Our co-host is Tanya Mosley. I'm Terry Gross.

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1: 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I'm Kaylin Goss. 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
3: The war in Iran is now 5 months old. Is the Trump administration trying to avoid accountability by blurring the costs of the conflict? From WAMU and NPR in Washington, this is 1A. Hi, I'm Todd Zwillick. The Pentagon is making it difficult to understand what's happening in the war, changing casualty numbers, making it harder to find reports of injuries to troops, downplaying damage to U.S. bases. How is the public's right to know about this war bumping up against the president's war powers? Today on If You Can Keep It, our weekly series on politics and democracy, how the Pentagon is communicating about the war and why it matters. What questions do you have about what the Pentagon has shared and withheld? You can email us 1A at WANU.org. All of that after the headlines.
4: Live from NPR News in Washington, I'm Ryland Barton. President Trump is asking the Supreme Court to allow the administration to carry out key parts of his executive order that calls for restricting voting by mail. As NPR's Hansi Lo Wong reports, a lower court found it to be unconstitutional.
5: Trump's order so far has not directly affected mail-in voting. It calls for the U.S. Postal Service to come up with lists of eligible voters and deliver mail-in ballots only to people on those lists. USPS's financial supporter of NPR. Federal judge in Boston found Trump's directives overstep his authority under the Constitution, which gives power to state legislatures and Congress to set federal election rules. The Trump administration is now asking the Supreme Court to pause the judge's ruling. The administration argues it's likely to win this legal fight because 23 mainly Democratic-led states challenged Trump's order before the order was fully carried out, making it too early for courts to weigh in. The Supreme Court is not expected to rule on the administration's emergency requests until next week. Hansi Lo Wong, NPR News.
4: President Trump is calling on Republican Senate Leader John Thune to keep senators in Washington and delay their August recess until they pass a strict proof of citizenship voting bill. The bill, known as the Save America Act, is a priority for Trump, even though it doesn't have enough support to pass. Thune has repeatedly tried to move on from the issue.
6: We voted on it 2, 3, 4, 5 times already. Had it up on the floor for an extended period of time, so... But I'm still showing me how this ends. What's the picture of victory at the end?
4: Utah Republican Senator Mike Lee escalated his pressure last week, saying it could affect his support for leadership after November. The man convicted of killing 4 college students in Idaho almost 4 years ago has filed a petition to reopen his case. From Boise State Public Radio, Lauren Patterson reports.
7: Brian Koberger is serving 4 life sentences in prison following his conviction last July. He's now filed a petition for post-conviction relief, and court records suggest he's representing himself. In an interview from prison, Koberger told the New York Times he's seeking to abandon his guilty plea and have a trial. He said his guilty plea, quote, hinged on false promises and blatant disinformation and must be withdrawn. Koberger is claiming ineffective legal counsel, saying his lawyers failed to disclose or review exculpatory evidence, according to a handwritten filing made public by court officials and cited by the Times. For NPR News, I'm Lauren Patterson in Orofino, Idaho.
4: ICE plans to keep one of its largest detention facilities open for at least another year. The decision comes despite reports of human rights abuses. ICE plans to extend the no-bid contract of the firm running the Camp East Montana in El Paso, Texas, through September 2027. This could cost taxpayers an additional $776 million. ICE argues that relocating detainees or changing contractors would be unpractical and costly. You're listening to NPR News from Washington. Chinese AI model.

0: This is 1A. I'm Todd Zwillick. At least 18 American service members have been killed and hundreds more wounded since the start of the Iran war. President Trump was asked directly about fallen troops on Tuesday. He made only a brief mention of them before he moved on to the Iranian regime.
1: We feel very badly, but you know, those great people, those great patriots were out there fighting that Iran cannot have a nuclear weapon. Iran has been very, very badly damaged. They've lost everything almost militarily. They've got very little left. They've got some missiles. They've got some drones. They've got some manufacturing ability, not much. We control the strait. They don't control anything. So we'll see what happens.
0: A quick fact check there. The United States does not control the Strait of Hormuz, as the president says. Today on If You Can Keep It, our weekly politics series on the health of our democracy, we're talking about how the Trump administration is conducting the war in Iran and whether it's being honest with the public about how that war is going. We'll get into funding, whether Congress is exercising its power over the flow of money and the president's war powers, and the Pentagon shutting out the free press while downplaying and obfuscating American deaths and injuries. It's a stunning example here. Those four service members killed in Jordan and Iraq last weekend that the president called great patriots just a second ago. The Pentagon scrubbed them from the war casualty record less than a week later. The Trump administration said those deaths don't count toward the official Iran war death toll because they were killed after the president declared a ceasefire in April. Over the weekend, after facing a backlash from veterans and military families, the Pentagon restored those four soldiers' names killed in Iranian strikes last weekend to their casualty database. But in a separate category from the 14 other soldiers killed in this war, the Department of Defense also added more than 140 new wounded soldiers to the database that were not previously reported. So today on 1A, what responsibility does the Pentagon have to communicate transparently with the media and with you, the American public? And what's at stake when the administration misleads the public about this war? With us from Washington, Tom Nichols, staff writer at The Atlantic. He's also a national security expert who taught military officers at the U.S. Naval War College for more than 25 years. Tom Nichols, thanks for being here.
2: Thanks for having me.
0: Great to have you. We want to hear from you as well, as always. What questions do you have about what the Pentagon has shared or not shared about the war in Iran? As always, you can email us 1A at WAMU.org. Well, Tom, tomorrow marks 5 months since the U.S. and Israel launched these attacks on Iran. In that time, the president and Secretary Hegseth, Secretary of Defense, have shared, they've been very hard to pin down, I would say, in public and in front of Congress about the actual goals of going to war, even at times refusing to say whether we still are at war with Iran. What's going on here?
2: All of this obfuscation, all of this, dodging and verbal gymnastics all come from the same problem, which is that when the president launched this war of choice, he didn't expect that it would take longer than maybe a week or two, and that it was going to result very quickly in regime change. And so all of the things that they're dealing with now, they had no plans for dealing with. What happens if the war drags on? What happens if there are major casualties? What happens if Iran closes the strait? What happens if they attack their neighbors in the Gulf? They didn't want to think about any of those things because the president famously now said he had a gut feeling. And so they went to war. The president and his team went to war. Now, in fairness, not something I say often about the Trump team, but in fairness to at least a few of them, there were people, I think Marco Rubio, John Ratcliffe, a few others who tried to warn him that this was not a likely outcome. But once regime change didn't happen, everything you're seeing now are basically emanations from that one flawed assumption at the beginning of this war. So now they're going to say it wasn't a war. It wasn't, you know, we're being surprised by some things. We don't, we don't really want to topple the regime. We're just trying to get the strait open. It's almost like a bunch of dominoes of lies that were set up to fall one after another because of this one really dumb assumption at the beginning of it all.
0: That's the political leadership, Tom, in the Oval Office and in advisors around the president. But every experienced warfighter, military officer, and general, at least as far as I know, understands that the plan goes out the window when the shooting starts. In other words, as soon as somebody punches somebody, the plan goes sideways, and that's part of warfighting. If they know that, and if the institutions know that, why this institutional confusion from the White House that they thought it would go smoothly, it didn't, and now everything is obfuscation and backpedal?
2: Well, I taught for a lot of years at the Naval War College, and taught hundreds and hundreds of officers, and I can tell you, I think what an American military officer would tell you is, look, we offer options and we explain risks. We don't make decisions. You know, when the president says, can you do X, Y, and Z, their answer is, well, yes, we can do this. Here's the cost. Here's the risk. Here's what would be involved. They, at the very top, you do have senior leaders like General Kane, the chairman of the Joint Chiefs, who are supposed to say, risky idea, bad idea, good idea, and so on. But in the end, the civilians make the decisions. And I think what you saw in the first weeks of this war is that the military had plans for doing lots of things. And remember, fighting with Iran and dealing with a war in the Gulf is probably one of the most studied and most war-gamed scenarios over the past 30, 35 years. I mean, I saw them at the War College. This is just something that the American defense establishment has been thinking about for, since the 1980s. Because the president didn't think this through, no one was surprised by the Iranians closing the Strait of Hormuz, except for the president and his civilian team. The military, I doubt, was surprised by this, but they're in a tough spot. Can you destroy this set of targets in Iran? Yes, we can, but ... other bad things will happen. And if the civilians don't listen to that, then the military can do is salute smartly and say, fine, we will execute the following, plans. We've had something like 13,000 strikes, and I'm sure they were all sitting there on the books waiting to be executed. But without a strategic plan from the civilians, well, without that kind of a plan, here we are.
0: So what's our best understanding right now then, Tom Nichols, about American strategic objectives in this war and how close the president is to actually accomplishing them?
2: Oh, that's a great question, because the strategic goals have changed. The initial strategic goal was destroy the regime, set up a statue of Donald Trump in Tehran, march across the rose petals and be greeted as liberators. I think that's pretty much all there was. Now we have multiple objectives: reopen the strait, get a handle on what's happening with Iranian nuclear material, stop the attacks on other Gulf states. There's a laundry list of them. And the hard truth here, Todd, is we're close to achieving none of them.
0: We're going to talk
2: about Iranians. Yeah. The Iranians are coming out of this much. I mean, they're damaged. I mean, on this, the president and his advisors are right. Iran has taken huge amounts of damage, but their pain tolerance is higher than ours. The regime is still there. They can still close the strait and inflict damage on their neighbors and on American forces and shipping in the region. So they're in better shape than they were 5 months ago, which to me is just astonishing. But the kind of thing that happens when you lose a war.
0: We're going to talk a lot more about the Pentagon obfuscating American casualties, deaths, and injuries, and their treatment of journalists and the public's right to know. Tom Nichols, we've covered in detail here on 1A with your Atlanta colleagues and with a lot of other people how Secretary Hegseth has aggressively pushed journalists assigned to cover the Pentagon out of the building, insisting on new press restrictions that many in the Pentagon press corps would not accept. What strikes me is that that story predates this war. We're talking about a Pentagon that hasn't been honest about casualty figures. We'll talk more about it this hour. About death figures, we'll talk more about it. About strategy. But obfuscating the press and new press restrictions is an older story than this war. That tells me that the effort to obfuscate is older than just what you describe as unmet objectives.
2: Absolutely. But again, I think it's important to point out how much of this is actually coming from the civilian leader, Pete Hegseth, at the top of the Pentagon. And Pete Hegseth and a small number of people around him. Hegseth, like the rest of the Trump administration, views the media as an enemy and says so. You know, this is very much, I think, coming from Hegseth's Fox News mentality that the MSM, the mainstream media, are un-American. They're out to get us. They're not here to report the truth. And so there was not just it wasn't just about trying to control narratives. There is this kind of weird social resentment thing going on that we're going to kick out journalists and bring in real journalists who are friendly to us.
0: All right, Tom Nichols, let's take a pause there. That's Tom Nichols, staff writer at The Atlantic and expert on military strategy and national security. Coming up, more on transparency and your right to know, plus how prepared is the U.S. for potential escalation in Iran. More journalists and experts join us. I'm Todd Zwillick. This is 1A from WAMU and NPR.
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0: Welcome back to 1A. I'm Todd Zwillick. It's the latest installment of our weekly politics series, If You Can Keep It, talking about lack of transparency from the Pentagon in the Iran war and what it means for our democracy. Tom Nichols, staff writer at The Atlantic and expert on military strategy and national security, is with us. We reached out to the Pentagon for a statement, and we got this from Chief Pentagon spokesman Sean Parnell. He said this to 1A in an email on the question of transparency around casualties, deaths, and American strategy. He said this: "The Department of War and the U.S. Central Command has consistently provided comprehensive updates to the world on the United States strikes and operations in Iran. President Trump and Secretary Hegseth have been constantly providing updates directly to the media and the American people online, delivering clear, unfiltered insight into our objectives and our decisive actions." End quote. That's from Chief Pentagon spokesman Sean Parnell. Tom Nichols, you wrote in a recent piece in The Atlantic where you argue that the Pentagon is now doing more than just operations and a lack of transparency. It's a deliberate effort to impede journalists from getting timely and accurate facts about this war and how it's being conducted. What do you mean? How are they doing that? What's going on?
2: Well, again, it's not just the Pentagon. And I think when we talk about this, we have to always remember that what's happening with the Pentagon is part of what's happening with the Oval Office and the Secretary of Defense's office together. And what's happening is that because this wasn't supposed to be a war, it wasn't supposed to drag on, there weren't supposed to be a lot of injuries, the civilian leadership is basically telling the military leadership to kind of play games with these numbers, in part, and this is, you know, just shows you how complicated this whole business gets, in part because the White House is playing games with Congress about whether or not it's time to invoke the War Powers Act. And so the president keeps saying, you know, the war's on, the war's off. That resets the clock. The War Powers Act has this 60-day clock where the president can act, and then he has to withdraw troops. So the president keeps saying, oh, clock's on, clock's off. Timer's begun, timer stopped. And so they're trying to divvy up casualties to say, these casualties didn't happen during a, you know, air quotes, war. They happened after the ceasefire. Now, this is all just nonsense, of course. This has been a war from the minute the president launched it. The ceasefire was not a ceasefire because, as I keep saying, no one ceased firing. And so this is all the same, you know, mess. And the president's arbitrary distinctions don't matter.
0: Tom, Americans have experience with this kind of thing. Korea's not a war. It's a UN police action. Vietnam's not really a war. It's preventing an anti-communist insurgency. I mean, this type of, the details change, but not really a war is an old one.
2: Yeah, but we call the Korean War a war. We were at war, and we acted like we were at war. The Vietnam War, we drafted people. We called it a war. Yeah. It was a war. I mean, there were times, of course, you know, that presidents didn't want to do that. This president says, I mean, he's tried to. It's an excursion, like, you know, like it was a boat cruise, because it wasn't supposed to be this. And it wasn't supposed to turn into this. So the uniform military, and again, you know, they just don't have a whole lot of choice in this, have to play these games as well. But the civilians are, the original sin here rests with the civilians who are giving these orders and talking about hiding these casualties in computer systems that aren't meant for what they're doing. They, you know, the old days of them coming out and just saying, here's our daily briefing, those are gone.
0: All right, let's bring in a couple more voices to this discussion now. Joining us from Washington is Leo Shane III. He's a defense reporter for Politico. Leo, welcome back to the show.
6: I appreciate the invite.
0: Yeah, also with us is Mona Yacoubian. She's director and senior advisor of the Middle East program at the Center for Strategic and International Studies. Mona, thank you for joining us.
7: Good to be with you. Thanks for having me.
0: As always, we want to hear from you. What do you think the Pentagon owes the public during this war? You can email us 1A@WAMU.org. Well, Leo Shane, part of your job, your entire job maybe right now, is reporting from the Pentagon on the progress of the war, strategy, casualties, American cost. Tom Nichols is describing a strategy of obfuscation. From the reporter's perspective, how easy has it been to get an honest accounting of the human and the financial cost of this war from your perspective?
6: Look, there's always been tension between the press and the Pentagon, and the information that we won't release to the public versus what the military will say is classified or sensitive information or key to operations. But as Tom laid out, this is a this is a time of particular hostility from the Pentagon to the press. And, you know, I think you referenced it earlier, most of the regulars have been kicked out of the Pentagon. You know, we've got a crew of folks who are pre-approved media who have signed on to not release things that the DOD doesn't sign off on. It's a time where it really is difficult to get any straight answers. And I think this casualty situation that you've been talking about is a perfect example. You know, the Defense Department did come out over the weekend and say, hey, the reason that some of these changes happened was because of mistakes in the system and because of problems we've been having. But given the hostilities, given all the confusion over how they're categorizing things, given that they are moving things around, it's hard to put any faith in when they say that this was an oversight or something they meant to correct. So it really is just a frustrating time to get any information out of the Pentagon.
0: Mona Yacoubian, you're not a journalist, but you're an analyst, and you rely on transparent information as well. And I'm sure you have many, many colleagues in the field and contacts inside the Pentagon of your own. What has it been like for you? Do you feel like you and your analyst colleagues in that industry have an honest assessment of what's really going on in this war?
7: Well, I'll be honest. I think any good Middle East analyst has a wide range of contacts in the field, in the region. And that's really, those are the contacts I largely rely on. Of course, understanding, you know, how the war is progressing, what are the issues that the U.S. is facing. Those are critical to understanding where things might go. But honestly, there's nothing better than hearing directly from those in the region in terms of how this war is evolving and playing out.
0: Well, we got this from Mark in Cincinnati, who says, the Pentagon keeps asking Congress for more money for this war. Is it to fund the current war? Is it to pay for depleted arsenals? Are arsenals now depleted? Well, let's talk about Congress and funding for the war, because information and lack of information, Tom Nichols has already pointed out, efforts by the Secretary of Defense to sort of fudge numbers with Congress as well. Last week, the Secretary and the Chairman of the Joint Chiefs, General Dan Kane, came up to Capitol Hill to request more than $87 billion in supplemental funding, most of which would be used for the war in Iran. During that hearing in front of the Senate Appropriations Committee, Michigan Democratic Senator Gary Peters, he attacked Hexas leadership.
8: You, sir, are the failure, not the men and women who are on that front line, not the men and women who hold up their honor with distinction. But if there's a lack of a winning strategy, they're in harm's way. Their leaders have failed them. And that's what's happening. We have political leadership. You don't have a strategy. You don't have a long-term plan to actually win this war.
0: Tom Nichols, let's talk about Congress. They still have the purse strings. They control the money. I think we can stipulate that they handed over a lot of their war powers many decades ago. They didn't do it yesterday on this war. Hegseth is on the Hill with the ask, $87 billion for starters, $1.5 trillion beyond that for larger Pentagon budgets. What levers has Congress given itself? What power do they have now to hem in this war? And are they going to do it? What's the attitude there?
2: Well, as you say, they've bargained away and abandoned a lot of their ability to rein in almost any president. And so really all they have left is the law, assuming the president would observe it if they decided to invoke the War Powers Act, and purse strings. But that's a complicated thing to do because, of course, then, you know, members of Congress are face the charge that they're starving the troops of money while we have people in the field fighting. And a lot of that money, I mean, like, you know, going overseas and fighting is an expensive business. Food, fuel, you know, the logistics tail that is involved with moving people halfway around the world, and as well as replacing all of these expensive munitions that we're going to need again down the line somewhere. So really, at this point, other than passing a resolution that says this war is over and bring the boys home, Congress doesn't have a lot of good options at this point.
0: Leo Shane, the third, what's your take on Congress now? We saw a war powers resolution ordering Trump out of the war pass the House last week. It went nowhere in the Senate. The House and Senate disagree over mechanisms for war funding. A lot of it is quite procedural and detailed, but there's tens of billions of dollars at stake. And refusing to fund the war is, of course, the one big way, the one weird trick Congress could use to hem in this war. So what's your take on Congress's posture right now?
6: Yeah, and Democrats have said that's really what they're left at this point. As you said, there's been the series of war powers votes. There have been several successful ones in the House. There's a successful one in the Senate, but they don't essentially do anything. These are messaging votes, and while there's some legal fights to be had about whether or not they can be enforced and what, that's still sort of off in the future. The thing that Democrats have been able to do is slow down this supplemental money, and I think Tom laid it out nicely. There's, you know, the money that you're actually spending on operations over there, but you know, those operations are done. Ongoing. That money's already spent. That money's out the door. To pay for that, they've pulled things from personnel accounts, from training accounts, and if that money doesn't go back, you are punishing troops in other areas. So it's a tricky situation for Democrats who say that they don't want to fund any part of the war to hold this off. The money situation is incredibly complicated at this point. There are two competing different supplemental ideas, and that hearing that you spoke of, a bunch of the Democrats referenced the fact that the Pentagon still has about $75 billion that was approved last year that hasn't been spent for anything. So are they sitting on a slush fund? But they say they need more. A lot of confusion. And to that point, you know, both Republicans and Democrats have been saying, hey, we just don't have enough transparency into how you're spending the money, what you need the money for, what your munition stockpiles are, any of this stuff to move it along. So there is some bipartisan frustration, even among the, you know, even with the Republicans who support this war, saying, you know, we just don't have enough information as to where this money's going and what you actually need as opposed to what you just might want.
0: Mona Yacoubian, what's your view on the true cost of this war? There was an ask earlier for something in the $20 billions. The White House and the Pentagon at one point floated $200 billion unofficially to see how people would react. Now we're sort of at 87 with room to grow. What do you know about the true cost of this war?
7: Well, I think as with any war, oftentimes what the public sees is the tip of the iceberg. And there are far deeper, many, many more costs associated with conducting a war such as the one we're seeing with Iran. I would note, though, back on this question of defensive missile interceptors, you know, we have seen a three-day lull in the conflict, which is notable. And the reporting suggests it is ostensibly because General Kane, chairman of the Joint Chiefs, has warned that these defensive missile stocks are at critically, maybe dangerously low levels. This is a challenge, frankly, that has been flagged from early on in this conflict. I will say CSIS, the organization I work at, has flagged this as early as April of this year, noting that this was a real challenge with this war, given the large numbers of drones in particular and missiles that the Iranians have used, and that these dangerously low levels of defensive missile interceptors actually puts our troops at risk if we tried to continue under this situation, as well as Gulf allies. And so in some ways, Todd, it may be that what ends up slowing the momentum of this war is reality coming home to roost, whether it's about defensive missile stock being at crucially or critically low levels, not to mention all of the damage being done to the global economy. And that's something I'm sure we can touch on. But these are realities well beyond the control of the administration.
0: Mm. Here's another reality in the war. We got this question for you, Mona, from Al, listening on WUSF in Tampa Bay. My question is concerning the bombing of the girls' school early in this war. The Pentagon said it was going to investigate. It's now been almost 5 months since the incident. Is this action a war crime? That's the question, Mona.
7: Well, any targeting of civilian targets a school, other things that are not part of any sort of military or dual use element certainly would constitute a war crime. There's lots of questions about what happened with that school. And, you know, the reporting suggests that there was inaccurate or older intelligence or perhaps not enough due diligence done by targeteers that led to that tragedy at the outset of the war.
0: And have you heard anything substantive on the Pentagon investigation and accountability that was promised?
7: Well, like your listeners and others, I'm only seeing what we see in the press, and I think that's really raising the possibilities that much more was known, that not enough was done initially. Again, in the early days of this war, to prevent that kind of action being taking place.
0: That's Mona Yacoubian, director and senior advisor of the Middle East Program at the Center for Strategic and International Studies. Leo Shane III, defense reporter at Politico, is with us, and also Tom Nichols, staff writer at The Atlantic. And we've been hearing from many of you. Rich emails this: as a retired colonel, it's embarrassing and downright callous that our Pentagon would not include all of the wartime casualties in their daily status. It makes it even more difficult for veterans to receive after-injury health care and families to receive their benefits. And all for the sake of denying the total cost of this corrosive and illegal war started by incompetent leadership from the president on down and a Congress which has no courage or backbone. Rich, thank you so much for that comment. Lots more from you and from our guests on If You Can Keep It, our weekly series on politics and democracy, about transparency and the true cost of America's war in Iran. I'm Todd Zwillick. Stick with us. We'll take a break. It's 1A.

0: Good evening. I'm Kaylin Goss, and this is Michigan Public.
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0: That's coming up at 11 o'clock. 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
3: Welcome back to 1A. I'm Todd Zwillick. Back to our guests in just a moment. But first, a few words about what we're planning for later on this week. We're still following the news that the Pentagon is rolling out a new policy, service members 30 and older to be screened annually for low testosterone. Defense Secretary Pete Hegseth says it's all about readiness, keeping troops at what he calls their, quote, biological foundation to fight. On Wednesday, we're devoting an hour to testosterone 101, separating fact from fiction about that hormone. And we want to hear from you. If you're a service member, what's your opinion on testing for testosterone? And if you've taken testosterone yourself for any reason, you can give us a call. The number, 855-236-1212. If you've taken testosterone, what was the experience like? What do you wish more people understood? Again, 855-236-1A1A. We'll talk about the realities of testosterone and also whether it actually prepares U.S. troops to be better warfighters. You can also reach us through our app, 1A Vox Pop. We'll share what you know at this time on Wednesday. Let's get back to the latest installment of our weekly politics series, If You Can Keep It, all about U.S. politics and democracy. Tom Nichols is here, staff writer at The Atlantic. He's also an expert on military strategy and national security. Leo Shane III is defense reporter for Politico. And Mona Yacoubian, she's director and senior advisor of the Middle East program at the Center for Strategic and International Studies. And we got this message from Linda. So many of you are writing in, by the way. Linda says this: the issue regarding the Defense Department's transparency during the war is not a new one. That was my father's experience as he fought in a covered-up World War II air battle because of its horrific losses. In one sense, strategy has to include surprise, and if that involves keeping things from both sides, I get that. But it's a slippery slope. The U.S. Air Force in World War II often manipulated the public by overclaiming its wins so they would support the war based on false premises, and yet they still won the war. Linda, thank you for that message. Tom Nichols, Linda gets to something important here. There is a long, long history between the press and the military at war. Just in recent history, the first Iraq war had TV embeds, regular press briefings. It was really the first TV, well, not the first TV war, but maybe the first live TV war in that sense. The second Iraq war had all of that. And U.S. casualty counts, I remember this, updated every day on the internet. And the public was following those tragic U.S. deaths in places like Sadr City and Fallujah every single day. And it was all a reaction to Vietnam, where we now know the Pentagon lied to the public for years about the true progress of the war. You've studied this history, Tom. What does it mean when military and political leaders try to wall off war fighting for the public? We know they want to maintain flexibility by not getting the public and Congress on their backs, but there's a bigger issue here. What does it mean when they try to wall off this information?
4: Yeah, as you say, there's a difference between operational security, also a certain amount of secrecy. I mean, you know, it's an old trope, but it's a good thing there weren't embedded reporters at D-Day, because, you know, the American people would have been horrified and probably freaked out. And, you know, that it's probably better that that didn't happen. But in the era of modern warfare in the late 20th, early 21st century, you know, there's a lot the public can learn. And the military has actually been a pretty enthusiastic participant in that. As you say, during Gulf 1 and 2 in other operations, that, you know, the military and the media have managed to work pretty well together, certainly in ways I think that would surprise an earlier generation of soldiers and the press. What's happening now, and I think this is really important to understand, all of this is built around servicing the president. That's what's really happening, that this wall, the lack of transparency, playing with numbers, this is all meant to placate an angry, confused president who doesn't understand why this whole thing went sideways on him so fast. And so this is not really, you know, a kind of, it's not meant to cover up everything against the American people. It's meant to make the president feel better about how badly this has all gone. And I think people really underestimate that, how much of all of this policy is being driven by the president's own, you know, very narcissistic needs and his denial about what's going on. And his enabler in that in the Pentagon is Pete Hegseth. And everything else flows downhill from that.
3: Well, Mona Yacoubian, let's backstop all of that with true objectives and what the president, the Secretary of Defense, and the United States, by extension, have actually accomplished in Iran. At first, Hegseth and Trump told the American people that the goal of bombing Iran was to destroy the nuclear infrastructure. Then it was regime change. Then it was to reopen the Strait of Hormuz, which was open before the war. What do we know right now, today, about American strategic objectives in this war as it stands right now?
5: Well, I think, Todd, it's safe to say there has been a disappointing lack of clarity, as I think Tom noted at the outset, what the strategic objectives are, moving from one to another. And when you think about the complexity of war with Iran and the lack of clarity in terms of strategic objectives, let alone a plan, in a way, it's no wonder we are where we are. If I could, I think in a lot of ways, when we do hear from the Pentagon, it is a focus on the tactical. It's a focus on thousands, I think 13,000 targets hit. That is today's war's version of the Vietnam War's body count. And I think that the lack of really explaining the strategy behind this war, the complexity of it, is very concerning, because we can get lost in target counts and we can think that we are winning tactically. But again, as I think was pointed out earlier, in many ways, what we are looking at really is potentially a dramatic strategic defeat for the United States, depending on where and how this war eventually concludes. And so the first step is to have clear-eyed thinking about why we're in this war and what is the end state? What is the desired end state and how do we get there?
3: Jim from Omaha says this: it's not surprising that the Pentagon or Trump would not be forthcoming about the war casualties, but shouldn't Congress take some responsibility in exposing the way the data are presented? Jim, thanks for that email from Omaha. Leo Shane III, let's talk about Congress a little bit more. The defense secretary was up on the Hill asking for that $87 billion and more, as we described. And now reports today that even Republican support for Hegseth might be waning. largely on the, I think, on the disconnect that Mona is describing, clear American objectives and where this war is going. What's your latest from the Hill support? I mean, I think we know where Democrats stand, from Republican senators on the performance of Pete Hegseth and another leverage point they might have on conduct of this war.
6: Yeah, I mean, there is quite a bit of frustration to the listeners' comment there. You know, I think Democrats have have tried to highlight this and have done what they can to find ways to hold the administration accountable, to talk about, I mean, the war powers votes and things like that. This is the reality of being in the minority of both chambers. There's just only so much they can do without some Republicans switching sides. We've seen seven Republicans in the House and Senate who have crossed the aisle on these war power votes. A couple others who have danced back and forth, but still a relatively small number. But there is more conversation just about this frustration level, that they're not getting the information they want, that they're not getting clarity on the budget, and that there's not a clear end game here for Iran. The lawmakers that I've talked to up there have really said, like, you know, we have confidence in the president. We have confidence that they're moving ahead. But we would like to hear more about how this ends, where things are headed, what the timeline for this is going to be. I do know in recent days there's been a lot of push for some more briefings from Pentagon officials up on Capitol Hill and getting more insight. But, you know, those have been limited. And Secretary Hegseth, General Kane had been holding pretty regular press conferences at the start of this war. That has ended now. There's been very few public comments, save for what came out in that hearing last week.
3: Well, politics and elections specifically can also mean accountability, Leo Shane. The Iran war is increasingly unpopular with the American people. Here's a new political poll found that nearly 20% of self-identified MAGA voters believe the U.S. should end the war with Iran, regardless of costs. Independents, very much against this war. Democrats, obviously against it. How do you see public sentiment about this war affecting accountability? The midterms are coming.
6: Yeah, look, I mean, foreign policy doesn't typically move midterms. It's the economy, it's the local pocketbook issues, right? But if this war is still dragging on in another 2 months, 3 months, it's hard to see how that's not going to affect and not going to be in voters' minds as they head to the polling booth. So, you know, Tom mentioned before there's been a lot of interesting mathematics and calculations with the start of this war and the timeline and all of that. But the new phase of the war post ceasefire, 60 days will be up in beginning of September, and 90 days will be up in the beginning of October.
3: You mean the second 60 days? There was already a 60 days. You got a second 60 days now.
6: Right. And there's a whole lot to unpack with that. But the point I'm making is, with that new timeline, you know, there is supposed to be another congressional authorization to continue the war longer than, October 7th or, you know, mid-September, depending on some of the things you're doing there. So it will put Republicans in an interesting political quandary there of, you know, are they going to stand up for any of the checks and balances that Congress is supposed to have on this, or do they simply just move ahead with a war that's getting increasingly unpopular as those midterms are right around the corner?
3: Well, let's talk a little bit more about what's at stake when the military and the leadership in the White House aren't honest with the American public about the conduct of a war. Gary in Missouri says this: when a person volunteers for military service, it's a given that they trust the commander-in-chief to place them in harm's way only if necessary. And that necessity would need to be coherently articulated by the president and the secretary of defense. President Trump and Hegseth have fallen far short of that standard. They can't coherently articulate why we're fighting Iran. The goalposts keep moving. In trying to project strength, Trump and Hegseth's recent actions will weaken, not strengthen America, and will dissuade many of the thoughtful youth from volunteering to join American armed forces. Gary in Missouri, thanks for that view. Tom Nichols, your view of the stakes for America look, we've talked about maybe the stakes for the White House and how, in your view, this emanates from Donald Trump and his inability to be honest or tell the truth. What about the stakes for the rest of us in the conduct of a war that Mona has made clear has no clear, meetable objectives now, and the White House's ability to be honest about it?
4: Let me add a quick coda to Leo's point, though, about the midterms. It's pretty rare that you have a war that directly affects the economy in a way that people can see. Mm. That's the link that Trump's going to have to wrestle with the midterms. The war and the economy are fused together here in a way that previous wars were not. One of the things that's at stake here is the problem that the president has this very, this very callous attitude toward the lives of people at risk overseas. He says things like, "Well, you know, it's very sad, but they all wanted to stop an Iranian nuclear bomb." Of course, it's an absolute obscenity to put words in the mouths of dead people. But again, this is all about, serving the president's own needs. The larger question for America is, are we going to basically have a system of government in which the chief executive can just launch wars and say, I've decided to go to war with a country of 93 million people. And if you don't like it, there's really nothing you can do about it. And don't worry about it, because all of these people are volunteers. I think, that's something that's been coming across from Hegseth and Rubio and the president, saying, well, they signed up for it. And that goes back to this kind of, the way we fought the global war on terror. We outsourced it. We did that with Afghanistan. We outsourced it to volunteers and then kind of turned our backs on it. And I think Donald Trump would be very happy to have people stop talking about Iran, stop talking about a lot of things. We're at war. You can't stop talking about it because we have forces in the field.
3: Mona Yacoubian, your view on what's at stake here?
5: Well, I think, these issues of affordability are significant. I think Tom framed it exactly right. The Iranians know this, by the way. That is part of their strategy, is to take hostage the global economy, energy, supply chains, et cetera. We're seeing it every day. And unfortunately, this is a war with a long tail. This is a war that will have ripple effects that will continue for months after the fighting stops. And I would also just underscore the danger to our forces in theater. We are seeing the Iranians, I think, make an even more concerted effort to hit U.S. military targets. I think that has characterized the last 13 days of Iranian counterstrikes. And that, too, is with a purpose. The Iranians have made very clear their objective, which is to force the U.S. military out of the Middle East. And I think you are seeing them undertake efforts to that effect.
3: Give the last word to AD in San Antonio, who says, the American people are owed the truth about casualties and costs for any conflict fought on their behalf. The American people and the media at large need to demand accountability from our elected officials and political appointees. The men and women who were ordered into combat and their families deserved honest answers. Anything less is below the standard of decency. I want to thank our guests for the hour, Tom Nichols, staff writer at The Atlantic, who taught military strategy and national security for 25 years at the U.S. Navy War College, Leo Shane III, defense reporter at Politico, and Mona Yacoubian, senior advisor and director of the Middle East program at the Center for Strategic and International Studies. Thanks to all of you. We appreciate you. Remember, text is the fastest way to connect with us, and you can find out how to sign up for our text service under the Talk to 1A tab at the 1A.org. Today's producer was Lauren Hamilton, and this program comes to you from WAMU, part of American University in Washington, distributed by NPR. I'm Todd Zwillick. I'm here with you all week here on 1A, so we'll talk soon. This is 1A.

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5: Another heat wave is expected in parts of Europe from Tuesday as France and Spain continue to battle wildfires. The French President Emmanuel Macron says it's the worst crisis his country has faced since the Second World War. We'll hear from somebody who's had to flee their home.
4: Benjamin Netanyahu is due to meet Donald Trump in Washington for the first time since before the war in Iran.
5: In business, we'll hear why shares in South Korea have fallen sharply amid a large sell-off of technology stocks.

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3: Coming up on The Arts Hour with me, Nikki Beatty, British Argentinian actor Anya Taylor-Joy on playing a con artist in the new TV series Lucky. Supergirl, the Australian actor Millie Alcock, talks about DC's latest summer movie. Cuban artist Tania Bruguera on her conceptual and political work. And American author Dave Eggers discusses his new novel about the art world, Contraposto.
4: I wrote about art for many years, and I was a designer and illustrator here and there. And so all these ideas were sort of percolating, and maybe 15, 20 years ago, I started thinking about these two characters that embody different approaches to a life in the arts.
3: Also on the show, South Korean singer-songwriter Peggy Gu talks about becoming a superstar DJ, and I'll be talking to the Portuguese musician Ana Lua Caiano about reimagining her country's musical heritage. All that and more still to come on The Arts Hour.
5: BBC News with Fiona MacDonald. The authorities in France say the devastating wildfires ravaging the area around Bordeaux have been stabilised overnight. But the situation remains unpredictable as another heatwave is being forecast. Hugh Schofield is in Paris.
6: Firefighters west of Bordeaux are reporting a relatively good night in which they've been able to put out a number of new outbreaks, but the overall surface of the destruction has not increased. The situation, they say, remains stabilised, but not under control. Today, though, will be crucial because temperatures are set to climb steeply into the late 30s Celsius. This return of the heat, combined with a wind from the east, will act on smouldering embers of vegetation and cause them to burst back into flame. Overnight and this morning, the task is to create more fire breaks by

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6: Welcome to the newsroom. I'm Charlotte Gallagher. The mayor of a major French city says he's prepared for all eventualities as wildfires still burn. We hear from people there.
7: The air was quite smoky, was quite difficult to breathe. The smell of burnt was, you know, pretty much all around the city. The situation is almost surreal.
6: Benjamin Netanyahu is to meet President Trump today, but months into their war with Iran, what's the state of US-Israeli relations? We're in Ecuador with the drug cartels ruining lives and communities.
8: How many people have you killed?
9: Well, until now, about 8, I think. I don't remember well.
6: And fancy a new job? How about becoming an apprentice at one of the world's most famous landmarks, Big Ben in London? All that to come in the next 30 minutes. First, there's a news bulletin.
10: BBC News with Fiona MacDonald. The authorities in France say the devastating wildfires around Bordeaux have been stabilised overnight, but remain unpredictable and dangerous. President Macron says these wildfires are the most severe France has faced since the Second World War. Hugh Schofield is in Paris.
11: Temperatures are set to climb steeply into the late 30s Celsius. This return of the heat, combined with a wind from the east, will act on smouldering embers of vegetation and cause them to burst back into flame. Overnight and this morning, the task is to create more fire breaks by clearing brush and to locate and douse, as soon as possible, any new sign of combustion.
10: In neighbouring Spain, firefighters have also reported favourable conditions overnight. The Prime Minister, Pedro Sanchez, earlier warned of difficult times ahead, with temperatures also set to rise. Iran's state broadcaster says two men have been publicly executed in the city of Isfahan. Footage shared on social media shows protesters gathering near Ali Ghani Square to oppose the executions, resulting in clashes with security forces. Anbar Hassan Etirajan has more details.
12: Tehran says the latest prisoners to be executed were involved in the killings of four security personnel in Ali Ghani Square during the protests. Earlier this month, two other

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1: Is lack of clarity, just time to solving problems, are all symptoms of this broader issue that particular state and local public health departments are in crisis.
2: Many states have cut staff who investigate outbreaks, she says, leading to consumer confusion about which foods are safe to eat. Yuki Noguchi, NPR News.
3: An earthquake struck Japan's southern region today. USGS says it had a magnitude of 6.8. It's knocked out power to thousands of homes and stopped rail services. This is NPR News.
4: With Michigan Public News, I'm Catherine Frisky. At a General Motors facility in Milford yesterday, President Donald Trump argued that his policies have boosted American auto companies. Michigan Public's Beenish Ahmed reports.
5: Trump watched GM-made cars compete in a drag race and signed his name across the hood of a Corvette. Then he said his economic policies have revived the auto industry and American manufacturing. They've come a long way, he said to reporters about the Detroit-based automaker. It's amazing what tariffs are doing for GM. Trump said he's been good to the company, but many companies in Michigan contend that sweeping tariffs he's imposed against Canada and the rest of the world have hurt businesses by making the materials they rely on more expensive. I'm Beenish Ahmed.
4: The two candidates seeking the Democratic nomination for Michigan's open U.S. Senate seat held their final primary debate last night. We have more from Michigan Public's Rick Pluta.
6: The candidates argued over USA to Israel, corporate PAC donations, and immigration enforcement. Congresswoman Haley Stevens is running as the establishment candidate with a record to run on and a history of winning tough races in a tough district.
7: Look, Michigan deserves a senator who can win and who can deliver.
6: Former health official Abdul El Sayed is running on a progressive agenda.
8: No matter where I go, people tell me I need to be able to afford my groceries. I need to be able to afford my gas. I need to be able to see a doctor when I get sick.
6: The winner of the Democratic primary will face Republican former Congressman Mike Rogers in one of the most competitive Senate races in the country. I'm Rick Pluta.
4: FEMA officials are warning Michigan residents to be aware of possible scams. That's after President Trump approved disaster relief for Michigan's residents affected by this spring's severe weather. Danielle Bernardi is a public information officer with FEMA. Bernardi says state and federal disaster workers will never ask for money and never require payment in any form, nor will they ask for your banking information. The deadline for filing for disaster relief is August 31st. And the Gordie Howe International Bridge is open for car and truck traffic as of yesterday, after 8 years of construction and recent political tension. That came to a head when American officials were uninvited to a ribbon-cutting ceremony for the span held in Windsor. The disinvite came after President Trump announced a new round of tariffs against Canada. Ontario Premier Doug Ford says the Gordie Howe Bridge highlights the two countries' bond despite tensions with the White House.
9: Will not back down and will negotiate from a position of strength as a top trading partner, because I know that both Canadians and Americans are better off when we work together instead of standing apart.
4: The U.S. and Canada will split Gordie Howe toll revenue 50-50 for the next 15 years. That represents a change from the original agreement, which would have seen Canada collect all toll revenue until it paid itself back for footing the entire cost of the bridge deck, splitting revenue with Michigan after that. In Michigan public weather right now, it's approaching 70, cloudy in West Michigan and Lansing, clear skies in Flint and Southeast Michigan. Michigan Public News.
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11: 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Amy Martinez in Los Angeles, California.
12: And I'm Leila Fadel in Washington, D.C. Good morning. Services for the late Senator Lindsey Graham begin here in Washington today. In attendance will be three world leaders: President Trump, Ukrainian President Volodymyr Zelensky, and Israeli Prime Minister Benjamin Netanyahu.
11: Their presence reflects not only the respect for Graham, but also the loss of a key ally who helped shape their relationships with Trump and the rest of Washington. Trump is expected to meet with each of them before the funeral separately.
12: NPR White House correspondent Franco Ordonez is here with us to talk about this. Good morning.

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1: And Morning Edition comes to you here on listener-supported Michigan Public. Hi there. Happy to be with you. Happy Tuesday. I'm Catherine Frisky, sitting in for Doug Tribou. Still to come, billions of dollars are traded on prediction market sites. And now Kalshi and Polymarket have their eye on the upcoming midterm elections.
2: There should be absolutely no money involved in the outcome of our democracy. 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
1: How Wisconsin officials are pushing back, that's coming up in 20 minutes. 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
3: Summer's supposed to be all about the fun and games. 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
3: Next time on Stateside, the quiet epidemic of depression among men and what to do about it. 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
0: 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I'm Leila Fadel.
7: And I'm Martinez. More than 5,000 people were killed when twin earthquakes hit a coastal area of Venezuela last month. Now the World Bank is putting a price tag on the physical damage to infrastructure and housing near the capital Caracas, $19.6 billion. NPR's Michelle Kellerman met with a UN official who helped assess the destruction.
8: William Squire Gonzalez is with the UN Office for Project Services, part of the United Nations that deals with infrastructure and logistics. He's seen natural disasters before, but the devastation in Venezuela reminded him more of a war zone.
9: What's surprising about La Guaira is that you see all types of patterns. You see entire 20-story buildings coming completely flat. You see some that have been tipping. You see some where 20-story buildings have now become 5-story buildings, but the rest of the 15 other stories are actually completely lying under it.
8: And it goes on for miles in that coastal town of La Guaira, while more modest homes up in the hills remain intact.
9: So the diversity of the destruction and just the fact that it's along a coastline just makes it overly dramatic.
8: The World Bank says that 47% of the total damage occurred in residential buildings. So getting temporary housing for Venezuelans is a key priority now. Squire Gonzalez says they'll also have to do some forensic engineering to see where it makes sense to rebuild. It's not so easy to blame shoddy construction or a lack of building codes. This area had been hit by natural disasters before, and this time it was struck by two earthquakes that moved in different directions and twisted columns that should move that way.
9: For example, I had never seen this in my life. I have seen columns, concrete columns, being completely torn vertically, which is not the way mechanical efforts are supposed to be working on a column. The probability of these kind of things happening is extremely low, and being able to plan for this kind of thing is also very low.
8: President Trump, who sent the U.S. military to capture Venezuela's president earlier this year, says both the U.S. and Venezuela are making a lot of money now from Venezuelan oil.
10: And we paid for the war many times over.
8: The State Department wouldn't say if any of that oil revenue will go to rebuild Venezuela. It says in a statement that it's working with the Venezuelan interim government to unlock domestic resources for reconstruction and help Venezuela get access to capital. Michelle Kellerman, NPR News, the State Department.
11: The world is talking about a Zulu language telenovela from South Africa, The Polygamist. The Netflix show tells the story of a cheating husband's double life. It's on the platform's top 10 list in 62 countries, including the U.S. Kate Bartlett reports from Johannesburg.
12: Gamora! Joe!
13: A soap opera sizzling with secret seduction and scandal, Zulu style. The Polygamist, set in Johannesburg, centers on a wealthy black family, the Gamoras, and shows the matriarch Joyce as she tries to keep up appearances, while her businessman husband, Jonasi, sets up house with another woman.
14: Joe? Jonas.
13: Without giving away spoilers, the 22 episodes deliver vicious catfights, fiery showdowns, homes going up in flames, and enough twists to leave viewers with whiplash. And people are loving it.
15: It also showcases a different kind of African lifestyle that viewers are not familiar with. You know, the rich African.
13: Sue Nyati, the Zimbabwean writer who wrote the book the show was based on, says she thinks this is one of the reasons foreign viewers are amazed by the show.
15: Because oftentimes in media, we have one lens in which Africans are viewed. It's always the poor, struggling Africans, right?
13: Nyati says her book struggled to gain attention when it was first published, making the Netflix adaptation a game changer.
15: The book, the story is told from the women's POV. The man never speaks because we've heard men speak all our lives.
13: She was inspired to write it after seeing a shift from traditional open polygamy to secret second families.
15: Men will always justify why they want to have more than one wife. But I wanted to give the women a voice as to say, why would they choose this kind of setup?
13: In South Africa, polygamy is allowed under traditional law, but not civil law. It's something the Netflix series producers know all about. It's made by two of the daughters of former President Jacob Zuma.
16: My father is a polygamist. He had several wives. It's definitely formed part of my experience. It's formed a big chunk of my childhood. It's just understanding the dynamics, being frustrated sometimes by a lot of it, but also trying to appreciate it for what it is and for the choices that people make.
13: Gugu Zuma Nkube says her dad hasn't watched the show yet, but she thinks he will eventually. She also says she hopes the show's popularity abroad will have a knock-on effect.
16: We were completely surprised by, completely blown away, still kind of pinching ourselves at the moment as to how well it's done abroad. The attention that it's gotten, the welcome and reception that it's gotten, I think will help the entire industry and will benefit all African storytellers.
13: The show is in the Zulu language, though it switches seamlessly between English and other languages too, which mirrors South Africa's multilingual reality.
17: 2 decades later, you still have this effect on each other? What's your secret?
13: But it also has a dub version into English, which is voiced by South Africans and keeps some of the local vernacular. Foreign viewers will be introduced to common words like haibo, an exclamation meaning wow, and the South African-wide weekend institution of braaiing or barbecuing. And it's sparking debate in South Africa too, not just about polygamy, but women's rights, safe sex, and HIV. UNAIDS has even used the show's title character in ads urging people, don't be a Jonasi, keep yourself and your partners safe. And in Limpopo province here, a government campaign against gender-based violence uses the tagline, the polygamist shows fiction. Gender-based violence and femicide shows consequences. Break the cycle. The Polygamist mixes scandal with a sharp portrait of modern South Africa. and a show built on sex and secrets is now driving some very real life conversations. Kate Bartlett, NPR News, Johannesburg.
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1: And you're listening to Morning Edition on Michigan Public. Hi there, I'm Catherine Frisky in for Doug Tribou. Still to come, the state of Michigan must provide adequate health care to people locked inside its prisons. But inside the state's only prison for women, getting medical attention means fighting through a wall of institutional skepticism, even after five prisoners have died there this year. We'll have the full story in 15 minutes right here on Michigan Public. Stay tuned.
14: Median U.S. home prices hit another record high this summer. How the wealth gap between renters and owners has gotten wider than ever on All Things Considered from NPR News.
1: And All Things Considered is coming up later today at 4:30. In Michigan Public weather, right now we are looking at clear skies in mid and southeast Michigan and cloudier skies toward the west side of the state. It's hovering around 70. This is Michigan Public. It's 5:30.
18: Live from NPR News in Washington, I'm Amy Held. At the White House today, President Trump is set to meet with Israeli Prime Minister Benjamin Netanyahu for the first time since they launched the war against Iran in February. And Trump is expected to meet with Ukrainian President Volodymyr Zelensky, who says he's bringing intelligence of Russia cooperating with Iran. And in a visit to General Motors facility outside Detroit yesterday, Trump argued his economic policies have revived American manufacturing.
19: At long last, Michigan finally has a president who stands up for Michigan auto workers and puts America first.
18: Michigan has seen parts of its economy strained by Trump's tariffs. California, Arizona, and Nevada are facing big expected cutbacks in their water supply. This as the federal government is expected to announce a new plan for water distribution. Seven states rely on the Colorado River as a lifeline. Alex Hager with member station KJZZ in Phoenix reports.
20: Negotiators from the seven states that use the river have been trying for years to agree on a new plan that reins in demand for the shrinking river. But they could not find a consensus. So with the current rules expiring this fall, the federal government has to step in and impose its own plan.
18: The biggest water cuts are expected to hit the Phoenix and Tucson areas. This is NPR News.
1: With Michigan Public News, I'm Catherine Frisky. The number of cyclosporiasis cases in Michigan has risen above 9,000. We have more from Michigan Public's Steve Carmody.
21: The Michigan Department of Health and Human Services says as of Monday morning, there are 9,253 confirmed cases of the parasitic outbreak. Outbreak victims have suffered with watery diarrhea, severe stomach cramps, and extreme fatigue. State health officials say 160 people have needed to be hospitalized. The U.S. Food and Drug Administration has linked the large outbreak to iceberg lettuce, though investigations continue into other smaller outbreaks around the country. I'm Steve Carmody.
1: FEMA officials are warning residents to be aware of fraud and scams. That's after President Donald Trump approved disaster relief for Michigan residents affected by April's severe weather. Daniel Bernardi is a public information officer with FEMA. He says residents need to be wary as fraudulent activity typically increases after disasters.
22: We will always have identification, and survivors should feel empowered to ask for ID. Survivors should feel empowered to ask the housing inspector to provide the 9-digit registration number.
1: Bernardi says state and federal disaster workers will never ask for money and never require payment in any form, nor will they ask you for your banking information. The two Democrats seeking their party's nomination for Michigan's U.S. Open Senate seat faced off last night in their final debate. Former health official Abdul El-Sayed and Congresswoman Haley Stevens are both running in the Democratic primary. El-Sayed attacked Stevens for taking Corporate Political Action Committee donations and for voting for aid to Israel while it wages war in Gaza.
23: I want your tax dollars spent in Michigan to provide schools in Michigan, to build health care in Michigan, to build roads in Michigan. And I think that money sent over there to kill kids and women is the worst use of our tax dollars.
1: Stevens says she supports a two-state solution. She says she has the skills and the history to work effectively for Michigan's manufacturing sector and to beat likely Republican nominee Mike Rogers. In Michigan, public weather right now, it's approaching 70. We have cloudier skies in West Michigan and Lansing, clear skies in Flint and Southeast Michigan. Today, clouds moving across the region and windy, highs mostly in the low 80s. This is Michigan Public News.
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0: It's Morning Edition from NPR News. I'm Leila Fadel.
7: And I'm A. Martinez. In Spain and France, hundreds of thousands of people are fleeing wildfires. In France, fire has burned through an area four times the size of Paris. Sebastian Braddock is a reporter with the Paris-based AFP news agency. He's covering the fires from Les Cafarets on the southwestern coast. Sebastian, what's happening where you are?
2: Hello, Ed. So here I'm actually just in the convoy of firefighters just south of the Cap Ferret, which is the focus of many firefighting efforts, where you have those images of people being evacuated by boat from the peninsula as the flames raged around them. Here we've got a situation of respite after temperatures cooled, and we had a spot of rain, a millimeter overnight, Sunday, Monday. So there was a bit of opportunity for firefighters to take action, and
7: okay, I think we're losing Sebastian, can you still hear me? All right, I think we're losing Sebastian. He is in France there, where there is some pretty bad heat happening. And French authorities ordered nearly 4,000 people evacuated Tuesday. That's from tourist sites on the Atlantic coast. I think we got Sebastian back. Sebastian, can you hear me okay?
2: Yes, I'm so sorry.
7: No problem. Completely understand.
2: I was in a convoy of firefighters, like I was saying, in south of the Cap Ferret, where the firefighters are trying their utmost to try to contain the fire as much as possible in the short window of opportunity after we had a millimeter of rain overnight, Sunday to Monday, and temperatures cooled before we got the wind picking up again tomorrow, and temperatures are going to tip 100 Fahrenheit either this afternoon or at the very latest tomorrow. Heat wave alert for most of the southwest where the fires are burning.
7: You mentioned, okay, so that's coming. That's on the way. What preparations are being done to try and just be as ready as possible for this?
2: So I think we have to point to the work of the volunteers and the groundswell of support for the firefighters that we've had from across France. I was just standing at a fire break which had just recently been widened, but mostly by volunteer farmers in their agricultural trucks, to about 50 meters and for about 25 kilometers along the length of the Cap Ferret Peninsula, which was the focus of the early firefighting efforts, with the images of people being evacuated by boat from the peninsula by the hundreds as the flames burnt around them.
7: Sebastian, I'm in Los Angeles, where whenever there's a fire, there is a political reaction that goes along with it. So I'm wondering, has there been political reaction to how the government is responding to the fires?
2: I think that I can't necessarily speak to the sort of political party reaction, but what I got a sense of when I was in Le Forge yesterday, which is a little village of 3,700 people, year-round population, where about 12% of the villages' buildings have been destroyed. There they had a sense of abandonment, however justified, and there's a sort of question as to how the resources are being allocated. And the prefect of the department was booed as she arrived for a press conference, and the mayor has been trying to placate residents by pointing out that we don't know the facts yet. And I certainly won't speak as to whether the right decisions were made, but there's certainly a sense that there's frustration.
7: That is AFP reporter Sebastian Braddock. Sebastian, thanks for hanging in with us.
2: Thank you, and sorry for the connection again.
11: People have bet hundreds of millions of dollars on the results of the midterm elections on prediction markets. Wisconsin officials are pushing back to keep elections from becoming money-making opportunities. NPR's Bobby Allen reports.
3: Ann Jacobs is a commissioner with the Wisconsin Elections Commission, a usually pretty quiet agency that oversees state elections. Recently, though, her day was anything but quiet.
4: I was sitting at my desk and all of a sudden Twitter showed a lot of alerts.
3: The alerts were from employees and lawyers at the prediction market company, Kalshi.
4: My reaction was, boy, howdy, are they mad.
3: Jacobs was pretty taken aback. And that's because what set off the attacks was a commission advisory telling voters that they cannot place a bet in an election in which they cast a ballot. Jacobs says the advisory wasn't announcing new policy. It was simply stating the basics of Wisconsin election law.
4: You can't be a felon on active supervision and vote. If you're 17, you can't vote.
3: And you can't put down money on a race where you vote, according to a law that was originally passed in 1849. Jump ahead to 2026, and Kalshi is making legal threats over the law, saying it's bananas and illegal and a type of voter suppression. Jacobs said she wasn't trying to spark a big online debate about election betting, but that voters could be prosecuted if found to have wagered on a race.
4: We want people voting for the person they think will do the best job at the position they are being elected to. We don't want people voting for someone who isn't the best person for the job simply because it's going to line a voter's pocket.
3: Billions of dollars are traded every week on prediction market sites Kalshi and Polymarket. Big sporting events like the NBA Finals and the World Cup saw tens of billions wagered. And the companies expect the midterm elections to be another massive event. But that comes up against another reality. Election betting is illegal in some or all circumstances in 32 states. That's according to the National Conference of State Legislatures.
5: There should be absolutely no money involved in the outcome of our democracy. We should be voting on candidates for their positions and their policies to represent us, not because we can make a buck.
3: That's Matt Barreto. He's the director of the UCLA Voting Rights Project. He says there are all sorts of potential issues with election betting. Foreign actors or partisans could use prediction markets to make a candidate appear more popular than they are in an effort to influence turnout. Then there's the potential for insider trading, an issue that has dogged the prediction market industry, where everyone from President Trump's teleprompter operator to a special forces soldier have been accused of trading on confidential information. Barreto says, imagine how this could potentially play out during the midterms. Say a poll worker places a bet on one candidate, and in order to make money, they slow down the vote count or do an intentional undercount to change the real election result.
5: If we found people who were somehow connected to either political campaigns or to the administration of elections in the Secretary of State's office or a county elections office were somehow involved in this, in the same way that Pete Rose tarnished the sanctity of baseball.
3: Kalshi declined to comment, but the company has argued that election betting will engage people who might not have cared otherwise about politics. This is why they argue states like Wisconsin trying to prevent election betting are engaged in voter suppression. Barreto doesn't buy it.
5: If they sincerely cared about voter suppression, they would use some of their profits to set up a charity to mobilize the vote.
3: Kalshi isn't backing turnout the vote efforts, but the company recently launched a midterm election dashboard to allow traders to monitor and place money on dozens of races at once. Bobby Allen, NPR News.
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1: And this is Morning Edition on Michigan Public. Happy Tuesday. I'm Catherine Frisky, sitting in for Doug Tribou. We'll be here with you all week. Primary elections in Michigan are next Tuesday. That's 1 week from today. That includes the Democratic primary for an open U.S. Senate seat. We have stateside host April Baer. She recently spoke with the two candidates running in that race. In about 10 minutes, we'll hear from Congresswoman Haley Stevens, who currently represents parts of Southeast Michigan. And tomorrow, we'll hear from her opponent, public health expert Dr. Abdul El Said. Tune in right here at Morning Edition, Michigan Public. In the Michigan Public weather forecast, a mix of sun and clouds today, windy with highs in the low 80s. Tonight, lows in the upper 50s with clear skies. Tomorrow, sunny, breezy, highs in the low 80s.
8: Good morning, I'm Clétia Sala at the BBC. French authorities say the devastating wildfires around Bordeaux have been stabilised overnight, but President Macron says the country is still facing its biggest fires since the Second World War. On a visit to the region, Mr. Macron said France would draw lessons.
9: The time for looking at lessons learned will come, but we don't conduct such reviews in the middle of battle. Afterwards, we'll need to replant and rebuild. Replanting and rebuilding a different kind of forest.
8: A strong earthquake has hit southern Japan in the coastal city of Kumamoto. Japan's meteorological agency said the quake measured a preliminary magnitude of 7.1, with the epicenter located at a shallow depth of 6 miles on Kyushu Island. Emergency and tsunami warnings are in place. And the director of the International Monetary Fund, Kristalina Georgieva, has praised Argentina's improved economic standing since President Javier Milei took office in 2023.
10: The fiscal position of the country is strong. From primary deficit, we shifted to primary surplus. Inflation has gone down from 210% to around 30% today.
8: Mr. Milei promised to revive the country by slashing public spending and lowering inflation. His measures have been unpopular, often prompting protests. I'm Clétia Sala at the BBC in London.
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7: It's Morning Edition from NPR News. I'm E. Martinez.
11: And I'm Leila Fadil. In Mexico, one of Latin America's most prestigious universities is dealing with a massive cheating scandal. The National Autonomous University of Mexico uses an exam to determine who gets in. This year, for the first time ever, the exam was taken online and at home, and an analysis suggests many cheated. Here's NPR's Eder Peralta.
12: As university administrators meet inside, protesters gather outside at the university's quad. We demand honesty, not artificial intelligence, they shout. Leonardo Ruiz, 18, says his exam results were invalidated. Ruiz was studying for the applied mathematics exam.
24: Siempre tuve un promedio excelente y la verdad me enorgullece.
12: I always had an excellent GPA, and I'm proud of what I've done. He assumes his exam was flagged for cheating because he scored too well. But he says he did it by studying. He says he did see ads on TikTok where they were selling answers to the exam.
24: Pero la verdad no me atreví a pedirlas.
12: But the truth is, I didn't dare order them.
24: Más que nada por miedo a que me lo cancelaran, pero pues resultó igual.
12: Honestly, I was scared that they'd invalidate my test, but in the end, I ended up in the same place. As we talk, the crowd grows. An in-person test, they demand, an in-person retake. This whole scandal started when students and professors began analyzing results of the exams. Test by test, students and professors began noticing the bell curve was suddenly bulging unnaturally to the right, to the side of more right answers.
25: They have like 30% or 40% more correct results than in previous years.
12: Raul Rojas, who teaches AI at the Free University of Berlin and statistics at the University of Nevada, Reno, says when he looked at all the test scores, he didn't find the kind of deviation you can chalk up to an easier test or perhaps a smarter class. The only explanation, he says, is cheating.
25: My conclusion is that almost half of the students were cheating when taking the exam online.
12: He calculates about 75,000 students cheated. Unprecedented, he says. To Rojas, the university, which Mexicans call UNAM, was naive. They thought they could move this test online without a pilot program and without taking into account how widespread cheating has become across the globe after the pandemic and with the advent of AI.
25: And it was very easy to cheat the system.
13: The tests were open for 17 days, giving ample chance for friends or internet entrepreneurs to leak or sell test questions. Blind spots in technology also allowed students to have someone else take their test. The university has suspended all new enrollment, and they have formed an investigative committee saying all options, including a mass retest, are on the table. Back on campus, another group of protesters show up to complain the mass cheating also skewed the curve.
14: Yo siempre dije que si el examen hubiera sido presencial, yo sí me hubiera quedado.
13: Samantha Solorzano Alaniz says any other year, she would have gotten in. This year, she missed it by 5 points. The cheating, she says, was an open secret.
14: Y me esforcé todo lo que pude y no me siento mal porque para mí yo me quedé.
13: I gave it my all and I don't feel bad, she says, because I believe I made the grade. She hopes the university retests everyone, this time in person. Ada Peralta, NPR News, Mexico City.
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1: With Michigan Public, I'm Catherine Frisky, sitting in for Doug Tribute, and we're tuned in to Morning Edition. Great to be with you. Still to come, work permits for hundreds of thousands of Haitians and Syrians are set to expire after the Trump administration stripped them of temporary protected status. We'll get details and hear from one immigration attorney about the impact of this decision. That's in 15 minutes right here on Michigan Public.
15: Hundreds of data centers are under construction across America right now. They power your streaming, AI tools, and your cloud storage. They also account for more than 4% of U.S. electricity usage, and that's expected to more than double by 2030. In just the first few months of this year, community groups blocked tens of billions of dollars worth of projects. What to know about the fight over data centers? Next time on 1A.
1: 1A is this morning from 10 to noon right here on Michigan Public. 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In the Michigan Public weather forecast, today a mix of sun and clouds, windy with highs in the low 80s, tonight lows in the upper 50s with clear skies, and tomorrow sunshine, breezy highs in the low 80s and nighttime lows in the 50s. A little farther ahead, Thursday, more sunshine. It's going to be a little warmer with highs in the mid 80s. Thanks for tuning in to Michigan Public. It is 5:51.

0: The state of Michigan must provide adequate health care to people locked inside its prisons. But inside the state's only prison for women, getting medical attention means fighting through a wall of institutional skepticism, even after five prisoners have died there this year. We have more from Michigan Public's Zena Issa.
1: In the days before 28-year-old Kyra Howard was scheduled to leave Huron Valley Women's Prison, she was wheelchair-bound.
2: It's hard because she told them, she said that she had no feeling in her legs. They kept calling her a liar.
1: Tina Stoll watches over her peers that the prison believes need to be monitored as part of her role as a prison observation aide. Stoll remembers Howard locked up in the infirmary yelling for help to get around.
2: This girl couldn't get out of her wheelchair. She slept in her wheelchair. She stayed in her wheelchair. And they just kept telling her she was faking.
1: Stoll says she was working a shift when she noticed Howard acting differently.
2: She was sounding like she was hallucinating. And I said, that's weird. What's happening in there? And then the very next day, she was deceased.
1: Howard passed away on May 13th, days before her scheduled release. The autopsy showed she wasn't faking it. The paralysis in her legs was caused by a blood clot lodged in her right lower leg that broke free, traveled to her lungs, and killed her. Her blood oxygen levels had also plummeted into the 70s, when normally that level should be close to 100. Those hallucinations Stoll overheard were Howard's brain being suffocated. Howard's autopsy showed it was a natural death. The State Corrections Department, which oversees Michigan's prisons, says it's investigating the events that led up to Howard's death, and when it's done, what it finds will be made public. Four more women died. One was an elderly inmate whose death last week was expected.
3: It doesn't help that they believe everybody in here is drug-seeking. Everybody.
1: Stoll recalls crying in pain after a kidney surgery in October of 2023. Only for staff to tell her she was being a wimp who just wanted pills.
3: Every day I was complaining. Man, my stomach really, really hurts. No, you're just looking to go to the hospital. You just want pain meds.
1: The corrections department says its medical staff are trained to identify signs of drug use and drug-seeking behaviors in their patients, and that staff are expected to use their expertise to assess all patients without bias. But women at Huron Valley Prison say the medical staff has missed what should be clear symptoms of other problems. 2 weeks after her surgery, Stoll was rushed to a hospital to find out she had a urine bubble under her kidney that had become infected. Another woman, Renietta Hamilton, suffered for years with irregular periods and heavy bleeding.
4: So I'm going to the OBGYN and really going through this process with them, but it's really not coming up with a solution.
1: Medical records show she first reported the symptoms in 2014. After 12 years of doctor's visits, birth control shots, and an IUD, this year, doctors at a hospital outside the facility found a lump of tissue in her uterus. Doctors believe this could be the cause of her excessive bleeding.
5: The staff, the healthcare staff is horrible. They'll like talk to you as if, you know, they talk to you the same way the correction officer talked to you. As if you're not here to help me.
6: Medical staff inside is kind of trained to assume that prisoners are lying and they're seeking drugs.
1: That's Jamie Hine. She's a PhD candidate at the University of Michigan who studies women's resistance in Michigan's prisons. Her insight comes from more than just academic research. She spent 10 years incarcerated herself while dealing with a lifelong illness.
6: If I didn't have my family to advocate for me on the outside, I don't know if I would have made it.
1: Hine believes the root of the crisis at Women's Huron Valley is that the state hires for-profit companies to provide medical services.
6: Their goal is not to deliver quality health care. It's to provide, you know, the least possible amount of care and make the most profit. That obviously is a huge, huge problem.
1: Michigan started privatizing prison health care almost 30 years ago. The state was able to save money because private companies restructured the medical workforce to rely heavily on lower-credentialed, lower-paid professionals. The Department of Corrections says all requests for care are triaged by nursing staff, and inmates have several options for making a report if they believe their healthcare needs are not being met.
6: MVOC employed more registered nurses, while the private companies employed more licensed practical nurses, LPNs, and resident care aides, which are prisoners actually doing care work for other prisoners.
1: Currently, the state contracts medical care out to Vital Core Health Strategies. The private company has faced lawsuits in various states for allegations of negligence and medical malpractice. But the department says it maintains regular oversight over the private contractor and that the state's chief medical officer holds the final authority over all clinical decisions. Vital Core took over a contract with the Corrections Department in 2024. That's after previous healthcare companies, Grand Prairie and WellPath, didn't pay their medical contractors like doctors and local ambulance teams, and then they filed for bankruptcy.
6: They may be under a different private equity umbrella, but they are ultimately the same group of people running the show.
1: In September, the state's multi-million dollar contract with Vital Core will expire, but it has the option to renew it. After the fourth woman died at the prison in early July, I checked back in with Tina Stoll and Renietta Hamilton. Both say conditions haven't improved. Stoll says she found out she was in stage 4 kidney failure.
2: When I talked to my doctor, he said he was going to do tests to see why my kidney was shut down, but I haven't seen anybody since.
1: And when was that?
2: That was almost 2 months ago.
1: Hamilton was able to regulate her period after she underwent surgery, but she doesn't believe the healthcare will get any better.
5: I have gotten some services that have been done in some of my issues, but would I say that for the population? Absolutely not.
1: And while the state trims balance sheets and healthcare groups cut corners, the women inside Women's Huron Valley wonder what it will take to finally get their healthcare concerns taken seriously. For Michigan Public, I'm Zina Issa.
0: And you are listening to Michigan Public. I'm Catherine Frisky, sitting in for Doug Tribou. Still to come, as the cyclospora outbreak continues, public health experts say last year's federal funding cuts have left local food safety vulnerable and understaffed.
7: The system has been weakened. If you're not getting the reporting from the local level, it doesn't roll up to the state level and then roll up to the national level.
0: Take a closer look with us in about 20 minutes right here at Michigan Public.
8: Summer's supposed to be all about the fun and games. 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
10: Good morning. Haitians and Syrians who came to the U.S. legally are waiting to be deported. The Supreme Court let the Trump administration end their legal status. Will ICE start targeting them soon? It's Morning Edition from NPR News.
0: The number of cyclosporiasis cases in Michigan has risen above 9,000. Hear more details in 4 minutes.
10: Majorities of Republicans, Democrats, and Independents all say there is a corruption problem in politics. I'm E. Martinez.
11: And I'm Leila Fadel. One major factor is President Trump, who has made at least $2 billion in office this term. And a newly discovered letter from Susan B. Anthony shows how she tried to convince President Ulysses S. Grant to support women's right to vote. It's Tuesday, July 28th. On this day in 1868, the 14th Amendment went into effect. Among other things, it granted citizenship to all persons born or naturalized in the U.S. The news is next.
12: Live from NPR News in Washington, I'm Janine Herbst. Ukrainian President Volodymyr Zelensky and Israeli Prime Minister Benjamin Netanyahu are in Washington today for funeral services for the late Senator Lindsey Graham and to meet separately with President Trump. NPR's Franco Ordonez reports their presence underscores the loss of a key ally who helped shape their relationship with Trump.
13: Senator Graham was one of the most tenacious, active supporters of both Ukraine and Israel. Richard Fontaine from the Center for a New American Security says there is likely no political leader who's likely to step in to advocate like Graham did for the two countries, especially not someone who had the president's ear as a senior senator from South Carolina did.
14: This kind of puts even more weight on those two to articulate the case for where they come from directly to the president.
13: Zelensky is expected to try and build a bit more support for Ukraine by bringing intelligence that shows Russia cooperating with Iran. And Netanyahu will be seeking to smooth over what's been a rocky relationship with Trump over the last several months. Franco Ordonez, NPR News.
12: Graham's services today start with a private ceremony at the U.S. Capitol this morning and later a funeral at the National Cathedral. President Trump is expected to give remarks. New research from the Brennan Center shows a large number of Americans say corruption in politics is a problem. They say politicians are enriching themselves, building systems that benefit the wealthy and powerful while ignoring the problems of regular people. NPR's Mara Liasson has more.
15: The main thing that's contributing right now is Donald Trump. He has increased his net worth by making investments in companies with business before the government at a level never seen before, as much as $2 billion in the last year. And just to give you a few examples, he bought stock in Paramount and Warner Brothers while his Justice Department was considering whether or not to approve their merger. He bought stock in Palantir, and then he praised the company publicly, including in a social media post that listed Palantir's stock ticker.
12: NPR's Mara Liasson. Temporary protected status ended yesterday for at least 300,000 Haitians living in the U.S. NPR's Hamina Bastillo has more.
16: Temporary protected status offers legal status that is not permanent, but does lift the threat of deportation. It is granted to individuals from countries that the Secretary of Homeland Security determines are too dangerous for people to go home to. But the Trump administration has canceled TPS for several countries,

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1: Michigan Public's Steve Carmody reports.
2: The Michigan Department of Health and Human Services says as of Monday morning, there are 9,253 confirmed cases of the parasitic outbreak. Outbreak victims have suffered with watery diarrhea, severe stomach cramps, and extreme fatigue. State health officials say 160 people have needed to be hospitalized. The U.S. Food and Drug Administration has linked the large outbreak to iceberg lettuce, though investigations continue into other smaller outbreaks around the country. I'm Steve Carmody.
1: The two Democrats seeking their party's nomination for Michigan's open U.S. Senate seat faced off last night in their final debate. Former health official Abdul El Sayed and Congresswoman Haley Stevens are both running in the Democratic primary. El Sayed attacked Stevens for taking corporate political action committee donations and for voting for aid to Israel while it wages war in Gaza.
3: I want your tax dollars spent in Michigan to provide schools in Michigan, to build healthcare in Michigan, to build roads in Michigan. And I think that money sent over there to kill kids and women is the worst use of our tax dollars.
1: Stevens says she supports a two-state solution. She says she has the skills and the history to work effectively for Michigan's manufacturing sector and to beat likely Republican nominee Mike Rogers. At a General Motors facility in Milford yesterday, President Donald Trump argued that his policies have improved Michigan's economy. Trump credited the tariffs he imposed on Canada and other countries with GM's increased profits.
4: But now, at long last, Michigan finally has a president who stands up for Michigan auto workers and puts America first.
1: Trump took the stage after GM's CEO Mary Barra and looked back at her as he spoke. GM reported almost $1 billion more in profits this year compared to the same point last year. Barra credited the company's onshoring of manufacturing, new product launches, as well as an expansion in full-size SUVs for the gains in an earnings call last week. 8 years after breaking ground, the Gordie Howe International Bridge between Detroit and Windsor opened yesterday. As Alex McLennan reports, it comes amid political tension between Canada and the U.S.
5: U.S. officials were not invited to a ribbon-cutting ceremony for the span held in Ontario after Donald Trump placed 50% tariffs on Canada. Still, Canadian officials are highlighting the Gordie Howe Bridge as a testament to the relationship between the two countries. Mark Wiseman is Canada's ambassador to the U.S.
6: Where we stand today is truly one region. It is a place of two nations with a shared community.
5: The new span will give truck drivers crossing the Detroit River an alternative to the existing Ambassador Bridge, which has been the corridor's only option for commercial truck drivers for nearly a century. I'm Alex McLennan.
1: This is Michigan Public News.
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8: 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I'm A. Martinez in Los Angeles, California.
9: And I'm Leila Fadil in Washington, D.C. Hundreds of thousands of Haitians and Syrians who are in the United States legally could face deportation any day now.
8: The Supreme Court sided with the Trump administration earlier this year, allowing it to revoke the temporary protected status, or TPS, for those groups. In a few minutes, we'll hear from an attorney who represented Haitians with TPS in that Supreme Court case. If they want to stay, they need to find another legal avenue to stay in the country.
9: Joining us is WOSU reporter George Shilcock, based in Columbus, Ohio. Good morning, George.
10: Good morning, Leila.
9: So how many Haitians in Ohio are facing deportation, and how are they preparing?
10: Columbus is one of the larger cities in the United States with a sizable number of Haitian immigrants, nearly 30,000 in all, with over half on TPS. And in nearby Springfield, Ohio, there are about 12,000 on TPS. That's the community of Haitian immigrants that President Trump and his allies smeared with false accusations that they were eating cats and dogs. Many here feel out of sorts, as they've had to wait and see if this legal limbo would allow them to stay. Yola Lamar with the Haitian Community Network has been trying to help the refugees. She said recently many are

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1: And this is Morning Edition on Michigan Public. I'm Catherine Frisky. Great to be with you this morning. Sitting in for Doug Tribou. He's out this week, and I will be your morning companion. Still to come, Savannah Guthrie has made another video appeal to the unknown kidnappers of her mother. As the investigation continues, amid visible tensions between local and federal authorities, we'll hear more on that story coming up in 15 minutes here on Michigan Public. Stay tuned.
2: On the next Fresh Air, over 40,000 people a year die from gunshots in the U.S. It's the leading cause of death for children. Recent Supreme Court decisions demonstrate we're getting fewer laws regulating guns, not more. We'll speak with New York Times reporter Mike McIntyre about why this is. His new book is called Ricochet: Guns, Greed, and the American Way of Violence. Join us.
1: Fresh Air is later today at noon and tonight at 9. 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
3: Live from NPR News in Washington, I'm Amy Held. President Trump is facing growing pressure to end an unpopular war. Today, Iran is expected to come up as Trump welcomes two world leaders to the White House, from Ukraine and from Israel, in town for Senator Lindsey Graham's funeral. Senator Mitch McConnell's 40-plus day absence has complicated matters in the Senate, where Republicans hold a slim majority. His office has released another photo of him from the hospital, but questions remain about his ability to serve. Kentucky Public Radio's Sylvia Goodman reports.
4: McConnell has missed 38 roll call votes since he was hospitalized after falling and losing consciousness at his Washington, D.C. home. He says he is still undergoing vigorous rehabilitation and will have to miss this weekend's annual Fancy Farm picnic, a major political event in the state he's attended for decades. In a statement, McConnell says he is working hard to return to the Senate. Calls for more information on McConnell's health are ramping up, including from Kentucky's Democratic Governor Andy Beshear. For NPR News, I'm Sylvia Goodman in Louisville, Kentucky.
3: In France, 4,000 more people were today forced to flee near Bordeaux, even as firefighters kept a massive wildfire from growing. Crews there and in Spain are racing to make headway before another heat wave. In all, hundreds of thousands of people have evacuated the wildfires. Climate data show Europe is heating faster than anywhere else on Earth. This is NPR News.
1: With Michigan Public News, I'm Catherine Frisky. An explosive diarrhea outbreak continues to expand in Michigan. State health officials say there are now more than 9,200 confirmed cases of cyclosporiasis. The U.S. Food and Drug Administration has linked the large outbreak to iceberg lettuce. There are investigations into other smaller outbreaks around the U.S. And the final debate of the Democratic Party for the final debate of the Democratic primary for Michigan's open U.S. Senate seat took place last night. Congresswoman Haley Stevens and former health official Abdul El-Sayed are seeking the nomination. Michigan is expected to be one of the most competitive races in the country. Stevens says she has a track record of winning tough races in a swing district.
5: I'm the only one on this stage who has beat MAGA four times and delivered repeatedly for this state and for our values, for our rights and our freedoms. And I promise you, Michigan, I will make us shine.
1: El-Sayed is running as a progressive who favors a Medicare for All national health plan, abolishing ICE and cutting aid to Israel over the war in Gaza. At a GM facility in Milford yesterday, President Donald Trump touted his record on the economy in a speech for auto workers and supporters. Trump spoke for nearly an hour in a wide-ranging speech in which he decried transgender medical care, environmental efficiency standards, and illegal immigration. A slate of Republican candidates also spoke alongside the president, including gubernatorial candidate John James. Trump has endorsed James. FEMA officials are warning residents have to be aware of fraud and scams. That's after President Trump approved disaster relief for Michigan residents affected by April's severe weather. Daniel Bernardi is a public information officer with FEMA. He says residents need to be wary as fraudulent activity typically increases after disasters.
6: We will always have identification, and survivors should feel empowered to ask for ID. Survivors should feel empowered to ask the housing inspector to provide the 9-digit registration number.
1: Bernardi says state and federal disaster workers will never ask for money and never require payment in any form, nor will they ask you for your banking information. In Michigan Public weather, A mix of sun and clouds, highs in the 80s. This is Michigan Public News.
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7: It's Morning Edition from NPR News. I'm Amy Martinez in Los Angeles, California.
2: And I'm Leila Fadel in Washington, D.C. Good morning. Huge majorities of Americans say corruption is a problem in politics. This according to new research from the Brennan Center.
7: Many people talk about politicians enriching themselves, building systems that advantage the wealthy and powerful, all while ignoring the problems of regular people.
2: NPR's Mara Liasson has been covering corruption in politics, what voters think about it, and if anything can be done about it. And she's with me now. Good morning, Mara.
8: Good morning.
2: So voters say they are increasingly concerned about corruption. What is contributing to that feeling?
8: Well, the feeling isn't new, but the main thing that's contributing right now is Donald Trump. He has increased his net worth by making investments in companies with business before the government at a level never seen before, as much as $2 billion in the last year. And just to give you a few examples, he bought stock in Paramount and Warner Brothers while his Justice Department was considering whether or not to approve their merger. He bought stock in Palantir, and then he praised the company publicly, including in a social media post that listed Palantir's stock ticker. He invested in Oracle while he was trying to get that company to buy TikTok, and it goes on and on.
2: I mean, that list is jarring, and the amount, $2 billion, a huge amount of money. How does Trump respond?
8: Well, after those disclosures, he told reporters he doesn't know anything about his own investments. Other people do them for him. Here he is talking about it on the tarmac at Joint Base Andrews while standing next to Air Force One.
9: Well, you know why I'm profiting? Because the stock market's going up. Everybody's profiting. If you have a 401k, how's your 401k done? It's about up 85%. Thank you, President Trump.
8: He's acting as if everyone is in the stock market when most people can't afford to be in the stock market. But at other times, Trump has given very different answers. He said he tried to prevent his kids from making money from his office in his first term, and he didn't get any credit. He said, quote, I found out that nobody cared, and he's right. The Supreme Court gave him a kind of blanket immunity. His acting attorney general has ruled that he and his family have lifetime immunity from IRS audits of their past tax returns. His own party in Congress isn't criticizing him for doing it. So if there are no consequences for self-dealing, why should any president restrain themselves?
2: That Brennan Center report also shows that corruption is an issue for voters across the political spectrum. But how worried are they about it?
8: Well, that's the big question. Voters from our recent focus group of Pennsylvania swing voters, that is, voters who voted for Biden in 2020 and Trump in 24, have differing answers about how much they care. Mm. We identify them only by their first names. This is Betsy, and she reacted pretty much with a shrug.
10: No, I'm not saying it's okay. I'm just not troubled by it because I just think it's typical for politicians to increase their wealth while in office.
8: So people are incredibly cynical, almost numb. They see this as just the way things work in Washington. Everybody does it. And Trump has helped contribute to that. But other voters, like Bhavana, find this wrong and offensive.
11: For me, when I see that, the first thing that comes to my mind is abuse of power. President Donald Trump, who's using his powers in manipulative ways, to draw something that is of his personal interest. And that, to me, is morally wrong.
8: And then there are a lot of Trump voters who reacted like Todd.
12: He's a shrewd businessman. What can I say?
8: So Trump has convinced a lot of his voters that he is such a good businessman, he just makes money no matter what he does.
2: Okay, so that's three voters kind of reacting there. Significant majorities say in polls that they don't like this kind of corruption. Is there sufficient pressure for something to actually change? Because you pointed out earlier, there's not really accountability.
8: Well, for people who follow this, like Michael Waldman from the Brennan Center, they say that historically, this political moment is very similar to other times in American history where corruption was actually addressed.
13: Teddy Roosevelt and the progressive era reforms came after the corruption of the Gilded Age. After Watergate came a wave of protections and reforms in the 1970s. It's now a half century later. The corruption is growing, the abuse is growing, and it's time for another reform moment.
8: Now, whether Congress will do anything about this is another question, but there are policies, reform policies, that do have public support. Banning stock trading for members of Congress, requiring presidents to abide by certain investment rules. It's fair to say that as long as Congress is controlled by the president's party, these things probably will not become law. But Democrats are already trying to make this a political issue, telling voters your prices are going up while Trump and his rich friends make billions.
2: That's NPR's Mara Liasson. Thank you, Mara.
8: You're welcome.
7: Thousands of the world's top HIV researchers, activists, and humanitarian groups are in Rio de Janeiro for an AIDS conference this week. As NPR's Duri Buscarin reports, they are trying to chart a path forward after global funding cuts.
14: For decades, the U.S. was the single biggest funder of the global HIV response. Now, UNAIDS Executive Director Winnie Byanyima said in an opening press conference, that may be its undoing.
15: Community organizations are closing. Prevention programs are shrinking. Health workers are losing jobs. People are already losing access to care.
14: International funding for HIV dropped by $2.1 billion last year. That's a 25% cut. And Byanyima warned that the world could see a resurgence of HIV and AIDS if it does not act.
15: The consequences are entirely predictable. When prevention disappears, infections rise. When treatment is interrupted, people die.
14: Last year, the Trump administration delayed payments and then slashed about 30% of the funding to PEPFAR. This is a program established under the George W. Bush administration to provide medication and support to people living with HIV in more than 50 countries. It's credited with saving about 26 million lives. The funding that remained came with conditions. Annette Son runs the Treat Asia program for AMFAR, the Foundation for AIDS Research.
16: We are all trying to figure out how to navigate this new reality because things keep changing. The ground keeps shifting underneath our feet.
14: In a statement, the U.S. State Department claimed that the funding cuts had, quote, strengthened PEPFAR through clear strategic direction, promoting greater recipient country ownership and sharpening the program's focus on measurable health outcomes. But, says AMFAR's Annette Son, that makes it harder to help groups at the highest risk of contracting HIV, men who have sex with men, transgender people, and sex workers.
16: We don't always have full transparency into what those programs will now support.
14: This week's UNAIDS conference will include presentations on successes, including trials of two HIV medications, a twice-yearly injection and a weekly pill. Dr. Kenneth Nagure is president-elect of the International AIDS Society.
17: We have very good advances, scientific advances, in terms of new products that are easier to use.
14: His hope is that aid cuts won't prevent these drugs from getting to the people who need them the most. Duri Buscarin, NPR News, Washington.
7: This is NPR News.
1: And this is Morning Edition coming to you on Michigan Public. Coming up, primary elections in Michigan are 1 week from today, and that includes the Democratic primary for an open U.S. Senate seat. Stateside host April Baer recently spoke to the two candidates running in that primary. In 10 minutes, we are going to speak with Congresswoman Haley Stevens, who currently represents parts of Southeast Michigan. And tomorrow, we'll talk with public health expert Dr. Abdul El Said, her opponent. Stay with us for that. In Michigan public weather right now, it's mostly sunny in Grand Rapids, but overcast everywhere else. A little bit of rain in Port Huron, and it's in the upper 60s. Cloudy to start today, clearing by late afternoon. It will be windy. We'll have highs in the low 80s. Tonight, lows in the upper 50s with clear skies.
18: Good morning, I'm Glitza Sala at the BBC. Iran's state broadcaster says two men who took part in nationwide anti-government protests have been publicly executed in the city of Isfahan. Footage online appeared to show clashes with security forces after protesters gathered near Alihani Square to oppose the executions. The BBC's Ambaraza Netirajan.
19: It's the latest in a series of executions carried out by the Iranian authorities since the mass anti-government protests that peaked in January. Thousands of protesters were killed during a crackdown by the authorities. Tehran says the latest prisoners to be executed were involved in the killings of four security personnel in Alikanhi Square during the protests.
18: In Japan, a strong earthquake has hit the southern coastal city of Kumamoto on Kyushu Island. Japan's meteorological agency said the tremor measured 7.1. Jake Kwan.
20: This is a relatively very shallow earthquake, and this is the largest earthquake that Japan had experienced since the one on the Noto Peninsula in 2024, which was quite devastating to that area. But luckily, this earthquake had happened in a relatively less populated area of the Kyushu Island.
18: And shares have fallen sharply in South Korea due to a large sell-off of tech stocks. The main Kospi index dropped by about 8% at one point, triggering a brief halt in trading. The fall is partly being driven by news of technological advances by rival firms in China. I'm Clitia Sala at the BBC in London.
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21: 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I'm Amy Martinez.
2: And I'm Layla Faldin. Today's show co-host Savannah Guthrie is pleading again for more information about her missing mother. Her latest Instagram video seems directed at whoever took Nancy Guthrie.
22: So I'm asking you, begging you, to do the right thing now. Make the right choice. Help us find her. Tell us where to look for her.
2: It's been almost 6 months since Nancy Guthrie was reported missing outside Tucson on February 1st. Arizona Public Media reporter Katia Mendoza has been covering this case, and she joins me now. Good morning, Katia.
23: Good morning.
2: So describe this video for us.
23: Savannah Guthrie is visibly distraught, as she has been in other videos. She's still trying to appeal to whoever the abductor is. She sounds grief-stricken but empathetic. She and her family seem to be saying they just want closure.
2: So what do we know about other communications with or from the kidnappers?
23: Details from two ransom notes sent to media outlets a few days after Nancy Guthrie went missing and considered legitimate by investigators were made public on the true crime podcast Crime Junkie. In the first note, the abductors demanded millions of dollars in Bitcoin. The second note claimed Nancy Guthrie died shortly after being taken. The abductors apologized and said that they didn't realize the extent of her health conditions. Those notes were sent a few days after she was reported missing. It's worth reminding people that the Guthrie investigation is active. A task force of Pima County Sheriff's Department and FBI investigators are still on the case. We asked both agencies about the latest Savannah Guthrie video, but have not heard back.
2: What have law enforcement been saying in the past few days?
23: FBI Director Kash Patel told Fox News the delay in the FBI's involvement may have resulted in the loss of crucial video evidence from Nancy Guthrie's Nest doorbell camera. Patel had previously accused the Pima County Sheriff's Department of locking out the FBI for 4 days. In a statement, the Pima County Sheriff's Department has disputed that claim, saying, quote, as the sheriff has stated in multiple interviews, our federal partners at the FBI were plugged in the night of her disappearance through our FBI liaison. Reporting otherwise is inaccurate. In addition, a press conference was held on Monday, February 2nd, in which FBI Phoenix Division Tucson office leadership was present and spoke, end quote. And there have been concerns about how the Sheriff's Department has handled the investigation. In the early days, journalists could walk right up to Nancy Guthrie's front door, even though there was dried blood on her front porch.
3: And has the amount of attention that this has gotten nationally affected the investigation?
23: Authorities have had to deal with fake ransom notes, such as one from a California man who admitted to sending an imposter note. He pled guilty to 2 counts of harassment using a telecommunication device. Also, 3 YouTubers who were streaming Nancy Guthrie's neighborhood were also arrested and face public nuisance charges. The media presence isn't what it used to be, with dozens of journalists and live streamers following investigators' every move. In fact, Pima County created a no parking zone on streets surrounding Nancy Guthrie's home to help relieve residents of the chaos.
3: That's Katia Mendoza with Arizona Public Media. Katia, thank you.
23: Thank you.
3: This is Morning Edition from NPR News. I'm Leila Faldin.
21: And I'm E. Martinez.
1: And Morning Edition comes to you on Michigan Public. Good morning. Happy Tuesday. I'm Catherine Frisky sitting in for Doug Tribou. Still to come, President Trump says he will meet with Ukrainian President Zelensky and Israeli Prime Minister Netanyahu today, setting up a big day of foreign policy. We'll get the details and speak with a former senior Pentagon official. That story is coming up in about 15 minutes. Stay right here.
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1: 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This is Michigan Public. It's 6:51. Primary elections in Michigan are August 4th. That's 1 week from today and includes the Democratic primary for an open U.S. Senate seat. Stateside host April Baer recently spoke to the 2 candidates running in that Democratic primary, Congresswoman Haley Stevens and public health expert Dr. Abdul El Said. Here's April with Congresswoman Stevens, who currently represents parts of Southeast Michigan.
4: The American or Israel Public Affairs Committee, or AIPAC, has spent a lot in this primary, $9.3 million in support of you as a candidate. What would you say this says about how AIPAC views Abdul and yourself?
6: Look, I'd say this, that anyone who's individually supporting me and my campaign is doing so because of my track record around fighting for Michigan, delivering for Michigan. There is a huge and an extraordinary problem in our country with outside money. This has been going on for a very long time. When I first ran for Congress, the only, you know, quote, outside money that got involved was through party committees. And now we're at a place where we see outside spending from a variety of groups. This is why I have been putting in reforms and voting and co-sponsoring legislation. And I'm being entirely transparent with the voters of Michigan about what I want to do when I get to the United States Senate and who I am. I'm a public servant fighting for us.
4: You didn't feel pressed to return donations from AIPAC or maybe other groups. I understand that the campaign cannot control money that's spent outside of your own coffers, but you did not feel moved to return any of the donations, even when they've been questioned.
6: You know, I have received tremendous support from individuals across Michigan. I'll tell you that there was an event with a women's event with the party, primarily around Black women. And I was attending. I was excited to be there. And a gal approached me and she said, "I brought this for you." And it was a check for $100. And it was what she could contribute, what she could give. And I'm proud of, you know, how I've approached my campaign, how it's grassroots, and how my sleeves are rolled up and how I've run all my campaigns.
4: Let's bring it back around to domestic matters. As you know, data centers are in the works in many communities around Michigan. How do you think the federal government should change the way it regulates data centers or AI processes more generally?
6: Well, look, Michiganders are getting the short end of the stick, and it's not acceptable. And I have joined them in leading legislation to hold DTE accountable to lowering rates. And if they're not going to do it, they're going to lose federal funds. Data centers are being built off of the backs of our hard work and our taxpayer dollars, and our rates are only going up, and it's not acceptable. And I am calling it out now. I'm leading efforts now to support hardworking Michiganders, and I plan to do that only in a bigger and more ferocious way from the United States Senate.
4: Would you support a moratorium?
6: Well, look, as a federal lawmaker, I'd have to see the legislation. I don't know what exactly that looks like, not in part because I'm trying to shapeshift. This is a state issue. This is a local issue. You know, I don't like making false statements that actually can't be achieved from my role. I thought it was interesting what New York did, which is they did a 1 year to say, hey, let's get all this stuff right. Here's the other problem, though. We have 50 data centers already built. So, and I see Donald Trump gutting the Environmental Protection Agency. I see the Great Lakes Water Authority without the resources to build new pipes. What the heck's going on here? So I'm going to fully fund the personnel for EPA and water safety and safety in and around our communities so that Michiganders are protected. So you can say a moratorium. That's interesting. But what do we do about the ones that have already been built?
4: Let's talk about healthcare. As you know, there's been some churn in the incentives that have supported the Affordable Care Act. And the result of that is that Michiganders are paying a lot more for their healthcare packages when they're self-funding, if they're paying for them at all. A lot of people have just dropped out of the Affordable Care Act market. And costs for other health plans supported by employers are also up. Is there legislation you would propose or support that would fix a healthcare system that a lot of people experience as broken?
6: Yeah, Michiganders haven't just dropped out. They've been pushed out, and they have gotten screwed over by Donald Trump. And the tax bill that gave $70 billion to ICE, gave a tax write-off to billionaires, and slashed the tax subsidies. We can also look at what's gone on with Medicaid, which has been unconscionable and wrong. I want to see us expand Medicaid. I am very proud to have taken on pharmaceutical and drug companies to cap the price of prescription drugs, particularly insulin, at $35 a month. And I'll tell you about a Detroit restaurant owner who I was talking to the other day. I was asking about his health care because I know that restaurants are small businesses and, you know, they a lot of times are strapped and not able to offer health care to their employees or even to themselves, and they go on the exchange. And I was asking him what he wanted to see. And he told me, he said, I don't know if I'll ever believe it to see our healthcare system get fixed. That is a darn shame. You know, I have a deep background in industrial policy, manufacturing policy. I stood behind President Biden when he signed the CHIPS Act into law. I played a lead role in getting that legislation done, and I'm darn proud of it. By the way, there was tons of investment into STEM equity and equal education opportunities in that legislation, something that Donald Trump has now completely cut. Why is our healthcare system so complicated? Why? Why not say that $100 a person every year? I mean, add that up.
4: Am I hearing you in support of single payer?
6: You know, look, I'd say this, that we've got to work within the system that we have, but we got to stop these big insurance companies from robbing us blind. And there's one path, you know, that I spend a lot of time talking to stakeholders about, and it is this deep frustration with insurance companies. I think going into litigation and lawsuits and more disruption may not be the answer. But I will tell you, the Medicare challenges of who gets signed up and how they get signed up, and if they don't do it in the right window and then they're left without the proper coverage, Social Security recipients seeing a slight cost of living increase just to see their healthcare costs go up. Something is deeply broken here. Quality and access and affordability is very key here. I want this American experiment to work, but right now it is not.
4: Rep. Stevens, thank you so much for your time.
6: Thank you.
9: That was Congresswoman Haley Stevens speaking with stateside host April Baer. Tomorrow, we'll bring you April's conversation with Stevens' challenger in the Democratic primary for U.S. Senate, Abdul El-Sayed. Republican candidate Mike Rogers has not responded to a request for interview. I'm Catherine Frisky sitting in for Doug Tribou, and you're tuned in to Morning Edition here on Michigan Public. News headlines are coming up next. And the state of Michigan has to provide adequate health care for people locked inside its prisons. But inside the state's only prison for women, getting medical attention means fighting through a wall of institutional skepticism, even after 5 prisoners died this year. We have details into that investigation in about 20 minutes. Stay with us here at Michigan Public at WUOM 91.7 Ann Arbor, Detroit, WFUM 91.1 Flint, WRSX 91.3 Port Huron, WLNZ 89.7 Lansing, and WVGR 104.1 Grand Rapids. Online at MichiganPublic.org. You can also check us out on the socials. Right now, it is 7 o'clock.
10: Good morning. The leaders of Ukraine and Israel are in Washington today for the funeral of Senator Lindsey Graham. Graham was one of their biggest supporters. How will they talk to President Trump without him? It's Morning Edition from NPR News.
9: And Trump was in Michigan yesterday. What did he have to say? Find out in 4 minutes with the latest Michigan Public News.
10: More than 200,000 people in France have fled wildfires that have been burning since last week. I'm Leila Fadel.
21: And I'm A. Martinez. It's one of the largest evacuations in Europe since World War II. More intense heat is expected this week. Also, Wisconsin law bans voters from betting on a race they cast a ballot on. The prediction market Kalshi is making legal threats over it. And people all over the world are binging a South African soap opera, The Polygamist. It's Tuesday, July 28th. Break out the birthday lasagna. Garfield creator Jim Davis turns 81 today. News is next.
11: Live from NPR News in Washington, I'm Janine Herbst. Temporary protected status for hundreds of thousands of Syrians and Haitians in the U.S. legally are set to expire, meaning they could face deportation any day now. But is Haiti safe to return to? 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
12: By most accounts, no. The Trump administration even had mixed guidance on this debate between its agencies. If you ask the Department of Homeland Security, they say conditions have improved sufficiently to support the return of Haitian nationals. However, the U.S. Secretary of State's office considers Haiti unsafe to travel to and notes commercial flights from the U.S. to the country's capital, Port-au-Prince, are suspended.
11: George Shilcock reporting. This follows the Supreme Court ruling last month that cleared the way for the Trump administration to end TSP status for people from both of those countries. A new report is warning that the Trump administration's slashing of the federal workplace has hurt the government's ability to keep producing reliable statistics about the nation's population and economy. NPR's Hanzilo Wong reports many agencies are facing historic staffing losses.
24: Compared to the start of last year, the federal government has fewer statisticians and other experts working on the official numbers that track inflation, public health, and other parts of life in the U.S. According to a report by the American Statistical Association, most of the dozen or so major statistical agencies have lost at least one-third of their workers, and many leadership positions are unfilled. The report warns it will take years to rebuild the expertise needed to keep up regular releases of reliable statistics in the future. A recent Trump administration policy is also raising concerns. It bans the Census Bureau from using a type of data privacy protection that the administration says has been used indiscriminately and undermined confidence in the Bureau's statistics. Experts say the ban could reduce the amount of statistics about local communities that the Bureau can put out from the national headcount and government surveys. Hanzilo Wong, NPR News.
11: Stocks in South Korea and Japan plummeted, driven by a sell-off in semiconductor stocks. NPR's Se-Woon Gang reports concerns about massive investments in artificial intelligence continue while China threatens to expand market share.
25: South Korea's benchmark index Kospi fell nearly 11% to a 3-month low, while Japan's Nikkei index lost almost 4%. Leading chip makers Samsung and SK Hynix of South Korea and Kioxia in Japan all saw a double-digit drop in their stock price. This follows a sell-off on the Wall Street in tech stocks and a market drop in the Philadelphia Semiconductor Index. Investors are worried whether the heavy spending on AI will be sustainable. Meanwhile, China's memory chip company Changxin surpassed Intel in market capitalization on its first day of listing and raised more than $8 billion. Seungkong, NPR News, Seoul.
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8: With Michigan Public News, I'm Catherine Frisky. At a General Motors facility in Milford yesterday, President Donald Trump argued that his policies have boosted American auto companies. Michigan Public's Beenish Ahmed reports.
13: Trump watched GM-made cars compete in a drag

0: automaker, it's amazing what tariffs are doing for GM. Trump said he's been good to the company, but many companies in Michigan contend that sweeping tariffs he's imposed against Canada and the rest of the world have hurt businesses by making the materials they rely on more expensive. I'm Beenish Ahmed.
1: The Gordie Howe International Bridge opened for car and truck traffic yesterday after 8 years of construction and recent political tension. That came to a head when American officials were uninvited to a ribbon-cutting ceremony for the span held in Windsor. The disinvite came after President Trump announced a new round of tariffs against Canada. Ontario Premier Doug Ford says the Gordie Howe Bridge highlights the two countries' bond despite tensions with the White House.
2: We'll not back down and we'll negotiate from a position of strength as a top trading partner, because I know that both Canadians and Americans are better off when we work together instead of standing apart.
1: The U.S. and Canada will split Gordie Howe toll revenue 50-50 for the next 15 years. That represents a change from the original agreement, which would have seen Canada collect all toll revenue until it paid itself back for footing the entire cost of the bridge deck, splitting revenue with Michigan after that. FEMA officials are warning Michigan residents to be aware of possible scams. That's after President Trump approved disaster relief for Michigan residents affected by this spring's severe weather. Daniel Bernardi is a public information officer with FEMA. Bernardi says state and federal disaster workers will never ask for money and never require payment in any form, nor will they ask for your banking information. The deadline for filing for disaster relief is August 31st. And the two candidates seeking the Democratic nomination for Michigan's open U.S. Senate seat had their final primary debate last night. We have more from Michigan Public's Rick Pluta.
3: The candidates argued over U.S. aid to Israel, corporate PAC donations, and immigration enforcement. Congresswoman Haley Stevens is running as the establishment candidate with a record to run on and a history of winning tough races in a tough district.
4: Look, Michigan deserves a senator who can win and who can deliver.
3: Former health official Abdul El Sayed is running on a progressive agenda.
5: No matter where I go, people tell me I need to be able to afford my groceries. I need to be able to afford my gas. I need to be able to see a doctor when I get sick.
3: The winner of the Democratic primary will face Republican former Congressman Mike Rogers in one of the most competitive Senate races in the country. I'm Rick Pluta.
1: In Michigan public weather right now, it's about 70 degrees, a little under that. Cloudy, a mix of sun and clouds. We'll have highs in the 80s today. 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
7: It's Morning Edition from NPR News. 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
8: And I'm Leila Fadil in Washington, D.C. Good morning. Services for the late Senator Lindsey Graham begin here in Washington today. In attendance will be three world leaders, President Trump, Ukrainian President Volodymyr Zelensky, and Israeli Prime Minister Benjamin Netanyahu.
7: Their presence reflects not only the respect for Graham, but also the loss of a key ally who helped shape their relationships with Trump and the rest of Washington. Coming up, we'll ask a former senior Pentagon official what President Trump should prioritize as he meets with each of them separately before the funeral.
8: We begin with the latest information from NPR White House correspondent Franco Ordonez. Good morning.
9: Good morning, Leila.
8: So walk us through why two world leaders, Netanyahu and Zelensky, involved in two different wars, made sure to come to Washington for Graham's funeral.
9: Well, as you noted, it's about respect, but also Graham really was one of the most tenacious supporters of those two countries. And he's really leaving behind a void, because I'm not sure there's another political leader who can step in to advocate like he did for both Israel and Ukraine, and certainly not someone who had the president's ear as Graham did. So the fact that the leaders are going to be meeting with Trump, there's kind of a certain symmetry that they're having to make the case themselves that Graham used to do on their behalf.
8: Zelensky said he's bringing intelligence of Russia cooperating with Iran. What can you tell us?
9: Yeah, Zelensky is really trying to build support for Ukraine's cause against Russia and saying Russia is providing satellite imagery of U.S. military facilities in the Gulf. I was talking with Richard Fontaine, who served in the George W. Bush White House and now leads the Center for a New American Security. He says this is one of those scenarios where the enemy of your enemy is your friend.
10: Well, certainly if you're

0: The state of Michigan must provide adequate health care to people locked inside its prisons. But inside the state's only prison for women, getting medical attention means fighting through a wall of institutional skepticism, even after 5 prisoners died there this year. Michigan Public's Zena Issa reports.
1: In the days before 28-year-old Kyra Howard was scheduled to leave Huron Valley Women's Prison, she was wheelchair-bound.
2: It's hard because she told them, she said that she had no feeling in her legs. They kept calling her a liar.
1: Tina Stoll watches over her peers that the prison believes need to be monitored as part of her role as a prison observation aide. Stoll remembers Howard locked up in the infirmary, yelling for help to get around.
2: This girl couldn't get out of her wheelchair. She slept in her wheelchair. She stayed in her wheelchair. And they just kept telling her she was faking, she was faking, she was faking.
1: Stoll says she was working a shift when she noticed Howard acting differently.
2: She was sounding like she was hallucinating. And I said, that's weird. What's happening in there? And then the very next day, she was deceased.
1: Howard passed away on May 13th, days before her scheduled release. The autopsy showed she wasn't faking it. The paralysis in her legs was caused by a blood clot lodged in her right lower leg that broke free, traveled to her lungs, and killed her. Her blood oxygen levels had also plummeted into the 70s, when normally that level should be close to 100. Those hallucinations Stoll overheard were Howard's brain being suffocated. Howard's autopsy showed it was a natural death. The State Corrections Department, which oversees Michigan's prisons, says it's investigating the events that led up to Howard's death, and when it's done, what it finds will be made public. 4 more women died. One was an elderly inmate whose death last week was expected.
3: It doesn't help that they believe everybody in here is drug-seeking. Everybody.
1: Stoll recalls crying in pain after a kidney surgery in October of 2023. Only for staff to tell her she was being a wimp who just wanted pills.
4: Every day I was complaining. Man, my stomach really, really hurts. No, you're just looking to go to the hospital. You just want pain meds.
1: The corrections department says its medical staff are trained to identify signs of drug use and drug-seeking behaviors in their patients, and that staff are expected to use their expertise to assess all patients without bias. But women at Huron Valley Prison say the medical staff has missed what should be clear symptoms of other problems. 2 weeks after her surgery, Stoll was rushed to a hospital to find out she had a urine bubble under her kidney that had become infected. Another woman, Renietta Hamilton, suffered for years with irregular periods and heavy bleeding.
5: So I'm going to the OBGYN and really going through this process with them, but it's really not coming up with a solution.
1: Medical records show she first reported the symptoms in 2014. After 12 years of doctor's visits, birth control shots, and an IUD, this year, doctors at a hospital outside the facility found a lump of tissue in her uterus. Doctors believe this could be the cause of her excessive bleeding.
6: The staff, the healthcare staff is horrible. They'll like talk to you as if, you know, they talk to you the same way the correction officer talk to you, as if you're not here to help me.
7: Medical staff inside is kind of trained to assume that prisoners are lying and they're seeking drugs.
1: That's Jamie Hine. She's a PhD candidate at the University of Michigan who studies women's resistance in Michigan's prisons. Her insight comes from more than just academic research. She spent 10 years incarcerated herself while dealing with a lifelong illness.
7: If I didn't have my family to advocate for me on the outside, I don't know if I would have made it.
1: Hine believes the root of the crisis at Women's Huron Valley is that the state hires for-profit companies to provide medical services.
7: Their goal is not to deliver quality health care. It's to provide, you know, the least possible amount of care and make the most profit. That obviously is a huge, huge problem.
1: Michigan started privatizing prison health care almost 30 years ago. The state was able to save money because private companies restructured the medical workforce to rely heavily on lower-credentialed, lower-paid professionals. The Department of Corrections says all requests for care are triaged by nursing staff, and inmates have several options for making a report if they believe their health care needs are not being met.
7: MVOC employed more registered nurses, while the private companies employed more licensed practical nurses, LPNs, and resident care aides, which are prisoners actually doing care work for other prisoners.
1: Currently, the state contracts medical care out to Vital Core Health Strategies. The private company has faced lawsuits in various states for allegations of negligence and medical malpractice. But the department says it maintains regular oversight over the private contractor and that the state's chief medical officer holds the final authority over all clinical decisions. Vital Core took over a contract with the corrections department in 2024. That's after previous healthcare companies, Grand Prairie and WellPath, didn't pay their medical contractors like doctors and local ambulance teams, and then they filed for bankruptcy.
7: They may be under a different private equity umbrella, but they are ultimately the same group of people running the show.
1: In September, the state's multi-million dollar contract with Vital Core will expire, but it has the option to renew it. After the fourth woman died at the prison in early July, I checked back in with Tina Stoll and Renietta Hamilton. Both say conditions haven't improved. Stoll says she found out she was in stage 4 kidney failure.
2: When I talked to my doctor, he said he was going to do tests to see why my kidney was shut down, but I haven't seen anybody since.
1: And when was that?
2: That was almost 2 months ago.
1: Hamilton was able to regulate her period after she underwent surgery, but she doesn't believe the healthcare will get any better.
6: I have gotten some services that have been done in some of my issues, but would I say that for the population? Absolutely not.
1: And while the state trims balance sheets and healthcare groups cut corners, the women inside Women's Huron Valley wonder what it will take to finally get their healthcare concerns taken seriously. For Michigan Public, I'm Zina Issa.

0: To everyone who gave to Michigan Public during the last year, thank you. This has been a transitional year for public media, and your support made all the difference. You didn't just help us close the budget last year. You helped us turn the page. We don't take that lightly. Thank you for being with us.
1: Alternative to the existing Ambassador Bridge, which has been the corridor's only option for commercial truck drivers for nearly a century. I'm Alex McLennan.
2: At a General Motors facility in Milford yesterday, President Donald Trump argued that his policies have improved Michigan's economy. Trump credited the tariffs he imposed on Canada and other countries with GM's increased profits.
3: But now, at long last, Michigan finally has a president who stands up for Michigan auto workers and puts America first.
2: Trump took the stage after GM CEO Mary Barra and looked back at her as he spoke. GM reported almost $1 billion more in profits this year compared to the same point last year. Barra credited the company's onshoring of manufacturing, new product launches, as well as an expansion in full-size SUVs for the gains in an earnings call last week. The two Democrats seeking their party's nomination for Michigan's open U.S. Senate seat faced off last night in their final debate. Former health official Abdul El-Sayed and Congresswoman Hailey Stevens are both running in the Democratic primary. El-Sayed attacked Stevens for taking corporate political action committee donations and for voting for aid to Israel while it wages war in Gaza.
4: I want your tax dollars spent in Michigan to provide schools in Michigan, to build health care in Michigan, to build roads in Michigan. And I think that money sent over there to kill kids and women is the worst use of our tax dollars.
2: Stevens says she supports a two-state solution. She says she has the skills and the history to work effectively for Michigan's manufacturing sector and to beat likely Republican nominee Mike Rogers. In Michigan Public weather, a mix of sun and clouds today. Windy, highs in the 80s. Michigan Public News.
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6: It's Morning Edition from NPR News. Ame Martinez in Los Angeles, California.
7: And I'm Leila Fadil in Washington, D.C. Hundreds of thousands of Haitians and Syrians who are in the United States legally could face deportation any day now.
6: The Supreme Court sided with the Trump administration earlier this year, allowing it to revoke the temporary protected status, or TPS, for those groups. In a few minutes, we'll hear from an attorney who represented Haitians with TPS in that Supreme Court case. If they want to stay, they need to find another legal avenue to stay in the country.
7: Joining us is WOSU reporter George Shilcock, based in Columbus, Ohio. Good morning, George.
8: Good morning, Leila.
7: So how many Haitians in Ohio are facing deportation, and how are they preparing?
8: Columbus is one of the larger cities in the United States with a sizable number of Haitian immigrants, nearly 30,000 in all, with over half on TPS. In nearby Springfield, Ohio, there are about 12,000 on TPS. That's the community of Haitian immigrants that President Trump and his allies smeared with false accusations that they were eating cats and dogs. Many here feel out of sorts, as they've had to wait and see if this legal limbo would allow them to stay. Yola Lamar with the Haitian Community Network has been trying to help the refugees. She said recently many are getting their affairs in order, while others are trying to apply for another legal status to stay in the place they've called home for, in some cases, over a decade.
9: We are acknowledging the fear. We are acknowledging the travesty that is taking place and the level of uncertainty that they do feel. And then secondly, we are making sure that they have the right resources in their reach.
7: Now, the Trump administration has argued temporary protected status is just that, temporary. But it's also a designation for people whose countries are just too dangerous to go back to. Is Haiti considered safe to return to?
8: By most accounts, no. The Trump administration even had mixed guidance on this debate between its agencies. If you ask the Department of Homeland Security, which I did, they say conditions have improved sufficiently to support the return of Haitian nationals. However, the U.S. Secretary of State's office considers Haiti unsafe to travel to and notes commercial flights from the U.S. to the country's capital, Port-au-Prince, are suspended. The travel advisory notes this is due to the risk of crime, kidnapping, terrorism, unrest, and limited health care. Violent, heavily armed gangs, some of whom are considered terrorist organizations by the U.S., control much of the country.
7: Ohio's Republican Governor Mike DeWine has been at

0: This is NPR News.
1: It's Morning Edition on Michigan Public. I'm Catherine Frisky in for Doug Tribou. Primary elections in Michigan are 1 week from today. That includes the Democratic primary for an open U.S. Senate seat. Stateside host April Baer recently spoke with the two candidates running in that primary, Congresswoman Haley Stevens and health expert Dr. Abdul El Sayed. In 15 minutes, we'll speak with Congresswoman Stevens, who currently represents parts of Southeast Michigan, and we'll talk with public health expert Dr. Abdul El Sayed tomorrow, all right here on Michigan Public. Stay with us.
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1: 1A is today from 10 to noon. In Michigan Public weather, a mix of sun and clouds for today. Windy, highs in the low 80s. Tonight, lows in the upper 50s with clear skies. Here at Michigan Public, it is 8:30. 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
3: Live from NPR News in Washington, I'm Amy Held. In Michigan, a key swing state, early voting is underway for next week's primary ahead of the midterm elections. Republicans are hoping to flip a Senate seat as Democrats face off between their progressive and moderate factions. President Trump visited a General Motors facility outside Detroit yesterday and delivered a speech that veered from what voters say is a top issue, cost of living. NPR's Danielle Kurtzleben reports.
4: The White House had promoted Trump's visit as related to his trade agenda and manufacturing in particular. However, his speech did not focus on those topics, but was instead wide-ranging. Trump spent significant time criticizing Democrats and at one point took aim at cities led by Democrats.
5: When they take something over, it's always dirty. The sidewalks are dirty. The people are, I hate to say this, not clean, okay?
4: Republican Congress members from Michigan also addressed the crowd. Ahead of the midterms, polls show voters modestly prefer Democrats in this year's congressional elections. Danielle Kurtzleben, NPR News.
3: In Japan, a major 6.8 magnitude earthquake struck the southern Kumamoto Prefecture, damaging infrastructure and trapping people in collapsed buildings. Authorities are still assessing the toll, but say dozens have been injured. This is NPR News.
1: With Michigan Public News, I'm Catherine Frisky. State health officials have added hundreds of patients to the list of confirmed cyclosporiasis cases. Michigan Public's Steve Carmody reports.
6: As of Monday morning, the Michigan Department of Health and Human Services says there are more than 9,200 confirmed cases of the illness caused by a parasite. 160 people have been hospitalized in Michigan with the illness that causes watery diarrhea, severe stomach cramps, and extreme fatigue. The U.S. Food and Drug Administration has linked the large outbreak to iceberg lettuce, though investigations continue into other smaller outbreaks around the country. I'm Steve Carmody.
1: The two candidates seeking the Democratic nomination for Michigan's open U.S. Senate seat held their final primary debate last night. We have more from Michigan Public's Rick Pluta.
7: The candidates argued over U.S. aid to Israel, corporate PAC donations, and immigration enforcement. Congresswoman Haley Stevens is running as the establishment candidate with a record to run on and a history of winning tough races in a tough district.
8: Look, Michigan deserves a senator who can win and who can deliver.
7: Former health official Abdul El Sayed is running on a progressive agenda.
9: No matter where I go, people tell me I need to be able to afford my groceries. I need to be able to afford my gas. I need to be able to see a doctor when I get sick.
7: The winner of the Democratic primary will face Republican former Congressman Mike Rogers in one of the most competitive Senate races in the country. I'm Rick Pluta.
1: And we'll hear from both candidates here on Morning Edition today and tomorrow. FEMA officials are warning residents to be aware of fraud and scams. That's after President Trump approved disaster relief for Michigan residents affected by April's severe weather. Daniel Bernardi is a public information officer with FEMA. He says residents need to be wary as fraudulent activity typically increases after disasters.
10: We will always have identification, and survivors should feel empowered to ask for ID. Survivors should feel empowered to ask the housing inspector to provide the 9-digit registration number.
1: Bernardi says state and federal disaster workers will never ask for money and never require payment in any form, nor will they ask for your banking information. In Michigan Public weather, a mix of sun and clouds today. Windy, highs mostly in the low 80s. Tonight, lows in the upper 50s with clear skies. Tomorrow, sunshine, breezy, highs in the 80s. 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
11: It's Morning Edition from NPR News. Amy Martinez in Los Angeles, California.
12: And I'm Leila Fadel in Washington, D.C. Good morning. Huge majorities of Americans say corruption is a problem in politics. This according to new research from the Brennan Center.
11: Many people talk about politicians enriching themselves, building systems that advantage the wealthy and powerful, all while ignoring the problems of regular people.
12: NPR's Mara Liasson has been covering corruption in politics, what voters think about it, and if anything can be done about it. And she's with me now. Good morning, Mara.
13: Good morning.
12: So voters say they are increasingly concerned about corruption. What is contributing to that feeling?
13: Well, the feeling isn't new, but the main thing that's contributing right now is Donald Trump. He has increased his net worth by making investments in companies with business before the government at a level never seen before, as much as $2 billion in the last year. And just to give you a few examples, he bought stock in Paramount and Warner Brothers while his Justice Department was considering whether or not to approve their merger. He bought stock in Palantir, and then he praised the company publicly, including in a social media post that listed Palantir's stock ticker. He invested in Oracle while he was trying to get that company to buy TikTok, and it goes on and on.
12: I mean, that list is jarring, and the amount, $2 billion, a huge amount of money. How does Trump respond?
13: Well, after those disclosures, he told reporters he doesn't know anything about his own investments. Other people do them for him. Here he is talking about it on the tarmac at Joint Base Andrews while standing next to Air Force One.
14: Well, you know why I'm profiting? Because the stock market's going up. Everybody's profiting. If you have a 401k, how's your 401k done? It's about up 85%. Thank you, President Trump.
13: He's acting as if everyone is in the stock market when most people can't afford to be in the stock market. But at other times, Trump has given very different answers. He said he tried to prevent his kids from making money from his office in his first term, and he didn't get any credit. He said, quote, I found out that nobody cared, and he's right. The Supreme Court gave him a kind of blanket immunity. His acting attorney general has ruled that he and his family have lifetime immunity from IRS audits of their past tax returns. His own party in Congress isn't criticizing him for doing it. So if there are no consequences for self-dealing, why should any president restrain themselves?
12: That Brennan Center report also shows that corruption is an issue for voters across the political spectrum. But how worried are they about it?
13: Well, that's the big question. Voters from our recent focus group of Pennsylvania swing voters, that is, voters who voted for Biden in 2020 and Trump in 2024, have differing answers about how much they care. Mm. We identify them only by their first names. This is Betsy, and she reacted pretty much with a shrug.
15: No, I'm not saying it's okay. I'm just not troubled by it because I just think it's typical for politicians to increase their wealth while in office.
13: So people are incredibly cynical, almost numb. They see this as just the way things work in Washington. Everybody does it. And Trump has helped contribute to that. But other voters, like Bhavana, find this wrong and offensive.
16: For me, when I see that, the first thing that comes to my mind is abuse of power. President Donald Trump, who's using his powers in manipulative ways to draw something that is of his personal interest. And that, to me, is morally wrong.
13: And then there are a lot of Trump voters who reacted like Todd.
17: He's a shrewd businessman. What can I say?
13: So Trump has convinced a lot of his voters that he is such a good businessman, he just makes money no matter what he does.
12: Okay, so that's three voters kind of reacting there. Significant majorities say in polls that they don't like this kind of corruption. Is there sufficient pressure for something to actually change? Because you pointed out earlier, there's not really accountability.
13: Well, for people who follow this, like Michael Waldman from the Brennan Center, they say that historically, this political moment is very similar to other times in American history where corruption was actually addressed.
18: Teddy Roosevelt and the progressive era reforms came after the corruption of the Gilded Age. After Watergate came a wave of protections and reforms in the 1970s. It's now a half century later. The corruption is growing, the abuse is growing, and it's time for another reform moment.
13: Now, whether Congress will do anything about this is another question, but there are policies, reform policies, that do have public support, banning stock trading for members of Congress, requiring presidents to abide by certain investment rules. It's fair to say that as long as Congress is controlled by the president's party, these things probably will not become law. But Democrats are already trying to make this a political issue, telling voters your prices are going up while Trump and his rich friends make billions.
12: That's NPR's Mara Liasson. Thank you, Mara.
13: You're welcome.
11: Thousands of the world's top HIV researchers, activists, and humanitarian groups are in Rio de Janeiro for an AIDS conference this week. As NPR's Duri Buscarin reports, they are trying to chart a path forward after global funding cuts.
19: For decades, the U.S. was the single biggest funder of the global HIV response. Now, UNAIDS Executive Director Winnie Byanyima said in an opening press conference, that may be its undoing.
20: Community organizations are closing. Prevention programs are shrinking. Health workers are losing jobs. People are already losing access to care.
19: International funding for HIV dropped by $2.1 billion last year. That's a 25% cut. And Byanyima warned that the world could see a resurgence of HIV and AIDS if it does not act.
20: The consequences are entirely predictable. When prevention disappears, infections rise. When treatment is interrupted, people die.
19: Last year, the Trump administration delayed payments and then slashed about 30% of the funding to PEPFAR. This is a program established under the George W. Bush administration to provide medication and support to people living with HIV in more than 50 countries. It's credited with saving about 26 million lives. The funding that remained came with conditions. Annette Son runs the Treat Asia program for AMFAR, the Foundation for AIDS Research.
21: We are all trying to figure out how to navigate this new reality because things keep changing. The ground keeps shifting underneath our feet.
19: In a statement, the U.S. State Department claimed that the funding cuts had, quote, strengthened PEPFAR through clear strategic direction, promoting greater recipient country ownership and sharpening the program's focus on measurable health outcomes. But, says AMFAR's Annette Son, that makes it harder to help groups at the highest risk of contracting HIV, men who have sex with men, transgender people, and sex workers.
21: We don't always have full transparency into what those programs will now support.
19: This week's UNAIDS conference will include presentations on successes, including trials of two HIV medications, a twice-yearly injection and a weekly pill. Dr. Kenneth Nagure is president-elect of the International AIDS Society.
22: We have very good advances, scientific advances, in terms of new products that are easier to use.
19: His hope is that aid cuts won't prevent these drugs from getting to the people who need them the most. Duri Buscarin, NPR News, Washington.
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1: Morning Edition comes to you on Michigan Public. I'm Catherine Frisky in for Doug Tribou. Coming up on Marketplace Tech, an ocean voyage to capture carbon and limit CO2 levels in the atmosphere. We have that story coming up in 12 minutes. Stay right here.
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1: 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In Michigan Public weather, cloudy today to start and then windy, highs in the low 80s.
25: Good morning, I'm Tim Esken-Debesai at the BBC. French authorities say the wildfires around Bordeaux have stabilized overnight but remain unpredictable and dangerous. Temperatures are expected to exceed 104 degrees this week. The BBC's Thomas Becker.
2: President Macron says the wildfires are the most severe France has been facing since the Second World War. In neighbouring Spain, firefighters have also reported favourable conditions overnight. The Prime Minister Pedro Sanchez earlier warned of difficult times ahead, with temperatures also set to rise.
25: Japan's Prime Minister says several people have been injured and buildings have collapsed after a 7.1 magnitude earthquake struck the southern coastal city of Kumamoto on Kyushu Island. Several people are trapped in a partially collapsed shopping centre after an explosion was heard. Jay Kwan reports.
3: The earthquake was measured at the strongest of Japan's 7-level intensity scale, strong enough to be felt in neighboring South Korea. The last time a similar quake had hit Japan's Noto area in 2024, 281 people were killed. The authorities have warned that tremors may continue.
25: And scientists have reintroduced hundreds of endangered snails to the Portuguese archipelago of Madeira. The tiny mollusks had been pushed to the brink of extinction. Here's Anissa Kadri.
4: The team said they had one shot to save the species. The mission involved transporting them in the dark to snail-friendly crevices in the rocks. It's hoped they come out of their shell to restore soil and boost the natural habitat.
25: I'm Tomiskin Debesai at the BBC in London.
23: 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It's 8:45. Primary elections in Michigan are August 4th. That's 1 week from today, and includes the Democratic primary for an open U.S. Senate seat. Stateside host April Baer recently spoke to the two candidates running in that primary, Congresswoman Haley Stevens and public health expert Dr. Abdul El-Sayed. Here is April with Congresswoman Haley Stevens, who currently represents parts of Southeast Michigan.
5: The American or Israel Public Affairs Committee, or APAC, has spent a lot in this primary. $9.3 million in support of you as a candidate. What would you say this says about how APAC views Abdul and yourself?
6: Look, I'd say this, that anyone who's individually supporting me and my campaign is doing so because of my track record around fighting for Michigan, delivering for Michigan. There is a huge and an extraordinary problem in our country with outside money. This has been going on for a very long time. When I first ran for Congress, the only, quote, outside money that got involved was through party committees. And now we're at a place where we see outside spending from a variety of groups. This is why I have been putting in reforms and voting and co-sponsoring legislation. And I'm being entirely transparent with the voters of Michigan about what I want to do when I get to the United States Senate and who I am. I'm a public servant fighting for us.
5: You didn't feel pressed to return donations from APAC or maybe other groups. I understand that the campaign cannot control money that's spent outside of your own coffers, but you did not feel moved to return any of the donations, even when they've been questioned.
6: I have received tremendous support from individuals across Michigan. I'll tell you that there was an event with a women's event with the party, primarily around Black women. And I was attending. I was excited to be there. And a gal approached me and she said, "I brought this for you." And it was a check for $100. And it was what she could contribute, what she could give. And I'm proud of, how I've approached my campaign, how it's grassroots, and how my sleeves are rolled up and how I've run all my campaigns.
5: Let's bring it back around to domestic matters. As you know, data centers are in the works in many communities around Michigan. How do you think the federal government should change the way it regulates data centers or AI processes more generally?
6: Well, look, Michiganders are getting the short end of the stick, and it's not acceptable. And I have joined them in leading legislation to hold DTE accountable to lowering rates. And if they're not going to do it, they're going to lose federal funds. Data centers are being built off of the backs of our hard work and our taxpayer dollars, and our rates are only going up, and it's not acceptable. And I am calling it out now. I'm leading efforts now to support hardworking Michiganders, and I plan to do that only in a bigger and more ferocious way from the United States Senate.
5: Would you support a moratorium?
6: Well, look, as a federal lawmaker, I'd have to see the legislation. I don't know what exactly that looks like, not in part because I'm trying to shapeshift. This is a state issue. This is a local issue. I don't like making false statements that actually can't be achieved from my role. I thought it was interesting what New York did, which is they did a 1 year to say, hey, let's get all this stuff right. Here's the other problem, though. We have 50 data centers already built. So, and I see Donald Trump gutting the Environmental Protection Agency. I see the Great Lakes Water Authority without the resources to build new pipes. What the heck's going on here? So I'm going to fully fund the personnel for EPA and water safety and safety in and around our communities so that Michiganders are protected. So you can say a moratorium. That's interesting. But what do we do about the ones that have already been built?
0: Let's talk about healthcare. As you know, there's been some churn in the incentives that have supported the Affordable Care Act. And the result of that is that Michiganders are paying a lot more for their healthcare packages when they're self-funding, if they're paying for them at all. A lot of people have just dropped out of the Affordable Care Act market. And costs for other health plans supported by employers are also up. Is there legislation you would propose or support that would fix a healthcare system that a lot of people experience as broken?
6: Yeah, Michiganders haven't just dropped out. They've been pushed out. And they have gotten screwed over by Donald Trump. And the tax bill that gave $70 billion to ICE, gave a tax write-off to billionaires, and slashed the tax subsidies. We can also look at what's gone on with Medicaid, which has been unconscionable and wrong. I want to see us expand Medicaid. I am very proud to have taken on pharmaceutical and drug companies to cap the price of prescription drugs, particularly insulin, at $35 a month. And I'll tell you about a Detroit restaurant owner who I was talking to the other day. I was asking about his health care because I know that restaurants are small businesses and, you know, they a lot of times are strapped and not able to offer health care to their employees or even to themselves, and they go on the exchange. And I was asking him what he wanted to see. And he told me, he said, I don't know if I'll ever believe it to see our healthcare system get fixed. That is a darn shame. You know, I have a deep background in industrial policy, manufacturing policy. I stood behind President Biden when he signed the CHIPS Act into law. I played a lead role in getting that legislation done, and I'm darn proud of it. By the way, there was tons of investment into STEM equity and equal education opportunities in that legislation, something that Donald Trump has now completely cut. Why is our healthcare system so complicated? Why? Why not say that $100 a person every year? I mean, add that up.
0: Am I hearing you in support of single payer?
6: You know, look, I'd say this, that we've got to work within the system that we have, but we got to stop these big insurance companies from robbing us blind. And there's one path, you know, that I spend a lot of time talking to stakeholders about, and it is this deep frustration with insurance companies. I think going into litigation and lawsuits and more disruption may not be the answer. But I will tell you, the Medicare challenges of who gets signed up and how they get signed up, and if they don't do it in the right window and then they're left without the proper coverage, Social Security recipients seeing a slight cost of living increase just to see their healthcare costs go up, something is deeply broken here. Quality and access and affordability is very key here. I want this American experiment to work, but right now it is not.
0: Rep. Stevens, thank you so much for your time.
6: Thank you.
7: That was Congresswoman Haley Stevens speaking with stateside host April Baer. Tomorrow, we will bring you April's conversation with Stevens' challenger in the Democratic primary for U.S. Senate, Abdul El-Sayed. Republican candidate Mike Rogers has not responded to a request for interview.
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9: This is Morning Edition. Good morning. I'm Catherine Frisky in for Doug Trabue. Coming up on BBC NewsHour, Netanyahu is in Washington, the front line of Ecuador's war against the cocaine cartels, and unregulated pesticides of Kenya. Those stories and more are starting in a little over 6 minutes here on Michigan Public.
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9: 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In the Michigan Public weather forecast, a mix of sun and clouds today, windy, highs in the low 80s, tonight lows in the upper 50s with clear skies. This is Michigan Public. It's 8:55.
14: What if we could sort of just give the ocean a Tums to mitigate climate change? From American Public Media, this is Marketplace Tech. I'm Megan McCarty-Carino. The ocean is already one of the best climate solutions we've got. It absorbs carbon dioxide from the atmosphere that would otherwise contribute to global warming. But what if it could store even more CO2? Marketplace's Amy Scott, host of our climate podcast, How We Survive, looked into one strategy to achieve that goal, and she set sail for a demonstration.
15: I'm about to head out into the Atlantic Ocean on a boat unlike any I've ever seen.
16: Can you swim?
15: I can swim.
16: Okay.
15: It's an amphibious vehicle, basically a boat with wheels that's just open on the sides. Rob Mitchell is the captain.
16: You can see we don't have any railing. It's going to be pretty calm out there today, so shouldn't be a big deal.
15: We're here in Duck, North Carolina, on the Outer Banks, to check out an experiment to boost the ocean's potential to store carbon. About 2 years ago, a company called Vesta dumped more than 8,000 metric tons of a mineral called olivine onto the seafloor.
17: It's found all over the world. This natural silicate mineral, similar to quartz on the beach.
15: That's Jacqueline Centener. She's a senior scientist with Hourglass Climate, a nonprofit research group that's monitoring the experiment. She says when olivine dissolves in seawater, it converts carbon dioxide into another form of carbon called bicarbonate.
17: And bicarbonate is already present in the ocean everywhere. It's what a lot of critters use to make their shells. And then that allows the ocean to draw down more carbon dioxide from the atmosphere.
15: So you're basically making room for more?
17: Yeah, making room for more carbon dioxide in the ocean.
15: Out on the water, Centener and the team collect samples to see how the olivine is changing the ocean's chemistry in different spots off the shore. The ocean has already absorbed about a third of the carbon we've emitted since the start of the industrial age, over time making the water more acidic and harming shellfish, corals, and other marine life. But alkaline materials like olivine neutralize CO2, acting as sort of an antacid.
26: Tums for the ocean is the shorthand, yeah.
15: That's Adam Subash, an associate scientist at the Woods Hole Oceanographic Institution, where he studies ocean alkalinity enhancement. That's the fancy name. Subash says the technology has a lot of potential because it's actually just accelerating a natural geological process. But
26: can you scale it? Can it happen fast enough? What are the trade-offs and consequences? There's still a lot of research that needs to get done.
15: Vesta, the company behind the Duck Project, estimates it could remove and store 5,000 tons of carbon dioxide from the atmosphere after accounting for emissions associated with the project. And if it works with minimal impact to marine life, the company says eventually olivine could be incorporated into coastal restoration projects. That could protect against sea level rise while also fighting the warming causing it.
12: That was Marketplace's Amy Scott, host of How We Survive. You can hear more of Amy's reporting on marine carbon removal and other geoengineering solutions on the new season of How We Survive, wherever you get your podcasts. I'm Megan McCarty-Carino, and that's Marketplace Tech. This is APM.
15: And this is Michigan Public. Good morning. I'm Catherine Frisky in for Doug Trabu. That's all for Morning Edition today. We'll be back again tomorrow from 5 to 9. Hope you'll be with us. Up next is International News with BBC NewsHour. Stay right here.
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13: Welcome to NewsHour. It's live from the BBC World Service in London. I'm Tim Franks. As the Israeli Prime Minister prepares to meet Donald Trump for the first time since the start of the war with Iran, we'll get a view from Iman, one of those countries trying to negotiate a peace.
18: In Iran, you have new faces, there are new people. And on the other hand, you have President Trump and his way of doing things, which can change within hours.
13: Also, a strong earthquake rocks southern Japan. We're on the front line of Ecuador's battle with the cocaine cartels.
19: What happens to local people if they speak out against the gangs?
20: They kill them.
19: They kill them?
20: Yes, they kill them.
13: The wildfires engulfing France and Spain, has the response fallen short? And Italian men's football has spent the last several years circling the drain. Have they now found the man to rescue the national team? After the news.
21: BBC News with Fiona MacDonald. Japanese firefighters have confirmed that many people are trapped inside a shopping centre after a powerful earthquake in the southern coastal city of Kumamoto on Kyushu Island. The public broadcaster NHK has reported that there's been no contact from about 20 to 30 employees. Here's Jake Kwon.
22: The images we've seen, the facade of the mall has collapsed. There's debris and dust kind of flung all over the parking lot. And we have the witness reports saying that they've seen explosion and fire after the tremor before the second floor of the mall had collapsed. And what the authorities are fearing that there may be many people injured or even possibly dead inside. And we have seen the fire department and the rescue workers going into the building to assess the situation and possibly rescue people.
21: Firefighters in France and Spain say they've made progress against some of the worst wildfires in living memory. In southwest France, a fire near Bordeaux has burned around 420 square kilometres. Our Europe correspondent Nick Beek reports.
27: The Battle of Bordeaux is not yet won. The inferno to the west of the city may have been stabilised, but it's far from out. One senior firefighter in the Gironde area said they were engaged in a David and Goliath fight, with teams there overpowered, but hoping their strategy would prevail. President Macron has described it as France's worst fire-related crisis since the Second World War. On Spain's east coast, the fire around Valencia has calmed a little, but emergency teams remain at full stretch and are bracing for the fourth heat wave of the summer. Spain's weather service is now warning of an extreme threat of new fires to come.
21: The authorities in Pakistan-administered Kashmir say violence has broken out at the end of the first phase of regional elections. Officials said one paramilitary officer had been killed and three others injured in clashes with supporters of the Joint Awami Action Committee, a coalition of civil society groups banned under anti-terrorism laws. Taiwanese media say prosecutors have detained an employee of the chip-making giant NVIDIA as part of a widening probe into the smuggling of AI servers with chips. Anbarasan Itirajan reports.
1: The latest action was part of a third round of searches in the investigation into alleged smuggling of chips to China. Officials raided the home of the suspect, identified only by his surname Chang, last week and was questioned before his arrest. Prosecutors say servers were sent to China equipped with NVIDIA chips that are subject to US export controls. NVIDIA did not confirm whether the suspect was its employee, but said its exports were thoroughly reviewed and all its sales complied with American export control rules.
21: World News from the BBC.
7: With Michigan Public News, I'm Catherine Frisky. After President Donald Trump approved disaster relief for Michigan residents affected by this spring's severe weather, FEMA officials are warning residents to be aware of fraud and scams. Daniel Bernardi is a public information officer with FEMA.
2: Michigan is no exception to something horrible that happens where con artists try to get money from people when they're at their most vulnerable.
7: He says thousands have applied for disaster relief through FEMA offices across the state in the past few weeks, and all residents need to be wary as fraudulent activity typically increases after disasters. Bernardi says FEMA staff will always carry identification. An explosive diarrhea outbreak continues to expand in Michigan. State health officials say there are now more than 9,200 confirmed cases of cyclosporiasis. The U.S. Food and Drug Administration has linked the large outbreak to iceberg lettuce. There are investigations into other smaller outbreaks around the U.S. And at a General Motors facility in Milford yesterday, President Donald Trump argued that his policies have boosted American auto companies. Michigan Public's Beenish Ahmed reports.
3: Trump watched GM-made cars compete in a drag race and signed his name across the hood of a Corvette. Then he said his economic policies have revived the auto industry and American manufacturing. They've come a long way, he said to reporters about the Detroit-based automaker. It's amazing what tariffs are

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1: We're moving into the second hour of 1A here on Michigan Public. Good morning. Thank you for joining us. I'm Mike Perini. 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
2: On the next Fresh Air, over 40,000 people a year die from gunshots in the U.S. It's the leading cause of death for children. Recent Supreme Court decisions demonstrate we're getting fewer laws regulating guns, not more. We'll speak with New York Times reporter Mike McIntyre about why this is. His new book is called Ricochet: Guns, Greed, and the American Way of Violence. 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
1: 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In Michigan Public weather, this morning lots of clouds, clearing skies in some areas this afternoon, windy at times with highs near 80. Michigan Public is WUUOM 91.7 Ann Arbor and Detroit, WFUM 91.1 Flint, WRSX 91.3 Port Huron, WLNZ 89.7 Lansing, and WVGR 104.1 Grand Rapids. 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
3: 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Just how far does that power go to get us through? From WAMU and NPR in Washington, this is 1A. Hi, I'm Todd Zwillick. Religion has been at the center of human life from the beginning. Belief in a god or gods, a set of principles. 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How has faith helped you through uncertainty, whatever you define as faith? You can email us, 1A@WAMU.org.
0: Live from NPR News in Washington, I'm Janine Hurst. A ceremony honoring the late Senator Lindsey Graham with music, prayers, and speeches is wrapping up at the U.S. Capitol. Senate Majority Leader John Thune told those gathered his heart is heavy and that he feels Graham's absence daily. Vice President Vance also remembered Graham.
4: It was impossible not to like him. That swashbuckling, infectious laugh, that attitude, that passion that so many others have talked about, Lindsey Graham was impossible not to like as a human being and, of course, as a United States senator.
0: Meanwhile, President Trump met with Ukrainian President Zelensky at the White House this morning and is set to meet with Israeli Prime Minister Netanyahu this hour. Both men are in town for Graham's funeral this afternoon at the National Cathedral. French officials have evacuated an additional 4,000 people from tourist sites on the Atlantic coast as firefighters continue to battle wildfires. NPR's Eleanor Beardsley reports they're bracing as a fourth heat wave hits Europe.
5: The precautionary evacuation order covered campsites, holiday villages, tourist residences, and leisure parks in the Gironde region southwest of the city of Bordeaux. Fires in France and Spain have forced around 330,000 people to evacuate over the last week. Firefighters say the French blaze is stabilized but could take off again as temperatures are expected to soar above 100 degrees Fahrenheit by Wednesday. The European Union's Copernicus Climate Service and the World Meteorological Organization say Europe is the world's fastest warming continent, heating at more than twice the global average. Eleanor Beardsley, NPR News, Semur-en-Auxois, France.
2: It's already been a record year for cyclospora, the diarrhea-causing parasite that's expected to sicken thousands more. As NPR's Yuki Noguchi reports, it comes amid deep cuts to public health.
6: For money to handle outbreaks and food safety, states rely mostly on grants from the Centers for Disease Control and Prevention and the Food and Drug Administration. The Trump administration's cuts to federal agencies slashed those grants. Sarah Sorcher is Regulatory Affairs Director for the Center for Science and the Public Interest.
7: Delays, lack of clarity, just time to solving problems are all symptoms of this broader issue that particular state and local public health departments are in crisis.
6: Many states have cut staff who investigate outbreaks, she says, leading to consumer confusion about which foods are safe to eat. Yuki Noguchi, NPR News.
2: In southern Japan, dozens are injured after a magnitude 6.8 earthquake struck the Kumamoto region, bringing down bridges and buildings and trapping people in a collapsed shopping center. Dozens of aftershocks are also hitting the area. This comes 10 years after a quake hit the same area, killing more than 270 people. This is NPR.
1: With Michigan Public News, I'm Mike Perini. The number of cyclosporiasis cases in Michigan has risen above 9,000. Michigan Public's Steve Carmody reports.
8: The Michigan Department of Health and Human Services says as of Monday morning, there are 9,253 confirmed cases of the parasitic outbreak. Outbreak victims have suffered with watery diarrhea, severe stomach cramps, and extreme fatigue. State health officials say 160 people have needed to be hospitalized. The U.S. Food and Drug Administration has linked the large outbreak to iceberg lettuce, though investigations continue into other smaller outbreaks around the country. I'm Steve Carmody.
1: The final debate of the Democratic primary for Michigan's open U.S. Senate seat took place last night. Congresswoman Haley Stevens and former health official Abdul El-Sayed are seeking the nomination. Michigan is expected to be one of the most competitive races in the country. Stevens says she has a track record of winning tough races in a swing district.
9: I'm the only one on this stage who has beat MAGA four times and delivered repeatedly for this state and for our values, for our rights and our freedoms. And I promise you, Michigan, I will make us shine.
1: El-Sayed is running as a progressive who favors a Medicare for All national health plan, abolishing ICE and cutting aid to Israel over the war in Gaza. The National Weather Service's warning of dangerous swimming conditions today for Lake Michigan, from Berrien all the way up through Manistee County. High waves and strong currents are expected, and piers may be heavily swamped by waves. Strong currents can pull swimmers into deeper water, and high waves can sweep people off of piers. The beach hazard statement is in effect until 2 o'clock tomorrow morning. In Michigan public weather this morning, lots of clouds, but clearing skies in some areas as the day goes on. Windy at times with highs near 80. Tonight, mostly clear skies with lows near 60. Tomorrow, mostly sunny with highs in the low 80s. 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
1: 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Thank you for listening. I'm Mike Perini. Along with that, you'll hear the Michigan Public News Update in just a few minutes.
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1: 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In Michigan Public weather this afternoon, clearing skies in some areas with a few cloudier spots, windy at times with highs near 80. Tonight mostly clear with lows near 60. Michigan Public is WUOM 91.7 Ann Arbor and Detroit, WFUM 91.1 Flint, WRSX 91.3 Port Huron, WLNZ 89.7 Lansing, and WVGR 104.1 Grand Rapids. 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
4: From WHYY in Philadelphia, I'm Terry Gross with Fresh Air. Today, how the right to bear arms keeps expanding while the ability to regulate guns keeps contracting. That's a theme of the new book, Ricochet, Guns, Greed, and the American Way of Violence, by today's guest, Mike McIntyre, an investigative reporter for the New York Times. McIntyre obtained thousands of pages of internal NRA files and confidential documents of firearms companies that offer new insights into the campaigns to broaden the interpretation of the Second Amendment, socialize youngsters to appreciate guns, and market to men who want to feel more masculine. One campaign issued a man card.
5: There was advertising for the Bushmaster AR-15 type rifle at one time that basically said, in a world of rapidly depleting testosterone, the Bushmaster man card declares and confirms you are a man's man.
4: First News.
6: Live from NPR News, I'm Lakshmi Singh. The Prime Minister of Israel is making his 8th trip to the White House since President Trump returned to office last year. He's doing so as he faces pressure from far-right leaders at home to keep the military campaign going against Iran, while President Trump faces growing disapproval ratings, in part over the war and rising gas prices in the U.S. NPR's Frank Ordonez has more.
7: The White House says the two will discuss a conflict in Iran and a U.S.-brokered plan for Israeli forces to pull out of southern Lebanon. You know, on the one hand, Netanyahu wants to smooth over what's been a rocky relationship with Trump over the last few months. Only a few weeks ago, Trump was calling Netanyahu crazy. So Netanyahu really has to strike a delicate balance, you know, making nice with the president, but also playing some defense.
6: Earlier in the morning, President Trump also held high-stakes talks with Ukrainian President Volodymyr Zelensky over Kyiv's ongoing defense against Russia's military assault. The late Senator Lindsey Graham made repeated visits to Ukraine and had just returned from another trip shortly before his death earlier this month. Funeral events are being held today for the 71-year-old South Carolina Republican. President Trump's asking the Supreme Court to allow the administration to carry out key parts of his executive order that calls for restricting voting by mail, and Pierce Hansi Lo Wong reports.
8: Trump's order so far has not directly affected mail-in voting. It calls for the U.S. Postal Service to come up with lists of eligible voters and deliver mail-in ballots only to people on those lists, USPS's financial supporter of NPR. A federal judge in Boston found Trump's directives overstep his authority under the Constitution, which gives power to state legislatures and Congress to set federal election rules. The Trump administration is now asking the Supreme Court to pause the judge's ruling. The administration argues it's likely to win this legal fight because 23 mainly Democrats Democratic-led states challenged Trump's order before the order was fully carried out, making it too early for courts to weigh in. The Supreme Court is not expected to rule on the administration's emergency requests until next week. Anzila Wong, NPR News.
6: Hundreds of thousands of Haitians and Syrians with temporary protected status in the U.S. could face deportation any day now after work permits allowing them to remain in the U.S. ended yesterday. George Shilcock with member station WOSU has more.
9: Ohio Republican Governor Mike DeWine told reporters Monday he'd seen reports that Immigration and Customs Enforcement will begin deporting Haitians in Ohio. But DeWine says he hasn't heard anything himself.
10: I'm reading the same reports that you're seeing, which indicates that will be happening, but we don't have any official word at all from ICE.
9: ICE says in a statement it doesn't comment on ongoing or future operations. Tens of thousands of Haitians live in cities like Columbus and Springfield, where U.S. President Donald Trump and his allies smeared Haitian immigrants with false accusations that they were eating cats and dogs. DeWine says ending TPS is a mistake and defends the community, noting their contributions to the economy at restaurants and in healthcare.
6: That's George Shilcock. It's NPR News.
11: With Michigan Public News, I'm Mike Perini. FEMA officials are warning residents to be aware of fraud and scams. That's as President Donald Trump approved disaster relief for Michigan residents affected by this spring's severe weather. Daniel Bernardi is a public information officer with FEMA.
12: Michigan is no exception to something horrible that happens where con artists try to get money from people when they're at their most vulnerable.
11: He says thousands have applied for disaster relief, though FEMA, through FEMA offices across the state in the past few weeks, he says residents need to be wary as fraudulent activity typically increases after disasters. Bernardi says FEMA staff will always carry identification. At a General Motors facility in Milford yesterday, President Trump argued that his policies have boosted American auto companies. Michigan Public's Beenish Ahmed reports.
13: Trump watched GM-made cars compete in a drag race and signed his name across the hood of a Corvette. Then he said his economic policies have revived the auto industry and American manufacturing. They've come a long way, he said to reporters about the Detroit-based automaker. It's amazing what tariffs are doing for GM. Trump said he's been good to the company, but many companies in Michigan contend that sweeping tariffs he's imposed against Canada and the rest of the world have hurt businesses by making the materials they rely on more expensive. I'm Beenish Ahmed.
11: The National Weather Service is warning of dangerous swimming conditions along Lake Michigan today. That's from Berrien all the way up through Manistee County. High waves and strong currents are expected, and piers may be swamped heavily by waves. The strong currents can pull swimmers into deeper water, and the high waves can sweep people right off of piers. The beach hazard statement is in effect until 2 o'clock tomorrow morning. In Michigan public weather, clearing skies in some areas this afternoon with a few cloudier spots. Windy at times with highs near 80. Tonight mostly clear with lows near 60. This is Michigan Public News.
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4: This is Fresh Air. I'm Terry Gross. How did we get to the point where there is a mass shooting nearly every day, and yet it keeps getting easier to purchase guns, including assault rifles? That's what my guest Mike McIntyre has been trying to track. He's an investigative reporter for the New York Times and has covered gun violence during much of his four-decade career in journalism. His new book, Ricochet, Guns, Greed, and the American Way of Violence, includes new insights into the National Rifle Association and the gun rights movement. They're based in part on NRA documents he got access to, as well as the papers of the late John Dingell Jr., a longtime congressman

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1: Here and Now is coming up next here on Michigan Public. Good afternoon. I'm Mike Perini. You'll get the update on state, national, and international news in just a few minutes.
2: By law, the state of Michigan must provide adequate health care to the people inside its prisons. But inside Women's Huron Valley, getting medical attention means fighting through a wall of institutional skepticism, even after four women died at the facility this year.
3: It doesn't help that they believe everybody in here is drug-seeking. Everybody.
2: I'm Zina Issa. Join me as we examine Michigan's prison healthcare system and hear from the women who say it's failing them.
1: 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In Michigan Public weather, clearing skies in some areas today, a few cloudier spots still, windy at times with highs near 80. Tonight mostly clear with lows near 60, and tomorrow mostly sunny with highs in the low 80s. Michigan Public is WUOM 91.7 Ann Arbor and Detroit, WFUM 91.1 Flint, WRSX 91.3 Port Huron, WLNZ 89.7 Lansing, and WVGR 104.1 Grand Rapids. It's 1 o'clock.
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5: From NPR and WBUR Boston, I'm Anthony Brooks.
6: I'm Indira Lakshmanan. It's Here and Now. Coming up, as hundreds of thousands of Haitians and thousands of Syrians who've lived here legally lose their right to be in the U.S., will ICE officers start deporting them?
5: Also, the twists and turns of Paramount's proposed merger with Warner Brothers, including antitrust lawsuits and a federal judge's order to delay it. And bird experts in Connecticut are noticing that the iconic osprey are having fewer chicks and are struggling to feed them. They want to know why.
7: We're concerned because osprey populations to our south from the Chesapeake through New Jersey have absolutely collapsed.
5: Coming up Here and Now.
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8: Live from NPR News, I'm Lakshmi Singh. Flags are flying at half-staff at the U.S. Capitol, where a congressional tribute was held this morning for the late Senator Lindsey Graham, who died earlier this month at the age of 71. Military pallbearers carried Graham's flag-draped casket up the Capitol steps, past two columns of mourners who quietly watched with hand over heart. During the memorial service, Senate Majority Leader John Thune was one of the speakers to say goodbye to his longtime Republican colleague.
9: Rest in peace, my friend. I look forward to the days when you make us all laugh again.
8: A funeral service will take place this afternoon at the National Cathedral, and services will also be held in Graham's home state of South Carolina. President Trump held back-to-back high-stakes meetings today with the presidents of Ukraine and Israel as the U.S. navigates its role in two major conflicts. The White House says the meetings were positive and productive. 9 in 10 voters say corruption is a big problem in American politics. Polling from the Brennan Center for Justice finds most voters see corruption as a systemic problem. It keeps politicians from focusing on kitchen table issues. NPR's Eric McDaniel reports some Democrats are working to make that connection on the campaign trail.
10: It's a mainstay of Democratic Senator John Ossoff's speeches.
11: Corruption in America runs a lot deeper than Donald Trump. American politics is coin-operated. Money goes in, favors come out.
10: Democratic messaging includes holding Trump accountable, yes, but also a ban on lawmaker stock trading, locking the lobbying revolving door, and capping money in elections. Republicans note that multiple House Democrats have faced recent federal charges related to corruption. So will voters believe their message? Most say corruption is a systemic failure beyond the ethics of any individual politician. Eric McDaniel, NPR News in Washington.
8: Scientists say the fires raging in southern Europe are reacting with summer storms. NPR's Eleanor Beardsley reports this is creating a phenomenon known as firestorms that cannot be extinguished.
12: Jean-Baptiste Filippi is an expert on fire weather forecasting with the French National Research Center, CNRS. He says a storm and a very hot fire can create a feedback loop.
13: When you have both at the same time, they start to interact a lot. You cannot stop a storm, so you will not stop a firestorm.
12: The exchange of heat from the fires and energy from the storm form a column that can reach 6 miles high. Filippi says the phenomenon has been seen in California, but never before in southern France. With global warming, it will likely happen more frequently. The only way to avoid it, he says, is to keep fires from getting so hot that they trigger convection, that is, the exchange of heat and energy with a summer storm. Eleanor Beardsley, NPR News, Semur-en-Auxois, France.
8: This is NPR.
1: With Michigan Public News, I'm Mike Perini. The two Democrats seeking their party's nomination for Michigan's open U.S. Senate seat faced off last night in their final debate. Former health official Abdul El-Sayed and Congresswoman Haley Stevens are both running in the Democratic primary. El-Sayed attacked Stevens for taking corporate political action committee donations and for voting for aid to Israel while it wages a war in Gaza.
14: I want your tax dollars spent in Michigan to provide schools in Michigan, to build health care in Michigan, to build roads in Michigan. And I think that money sent over there to kill kids and women is the worst use of our tax dollars.
1: Stevens says she supports a two-state solution. She says she has the skills and the history to work effectively for Michigan's manufacturing sector and to beat likely Republican nominee Mike Rogers. State health officials have added hundreds of patients to the list of confirmed cyclosporiasis cases. Michigan Public's Steve Carmody reports.
15: As of Monday morning, the Michigan Department of Health and Human Services says there are more than 9,200 confirmed cases of the illness caused by a parasite. 160 people have been hospitalized in Michigan with the illness that causes watery diarrhea, severe stomach cramps, and extreme fatigue. The U.S. Food and Drug Administration has linked the large outbreak to iceberg lettuce, though investigations continue into other smaller outbreaks around the country. I'm Steve Carmody.
1: The National Weather Service is warning of dangerous swimming conditions today for Lake Michigan from Berrien County all the way up through Manistee County. High waves and strong currents are expected, and piers may be heavily swamped by waves. Strong currents can pull swimmers into deeper water, and the high waves can sweep people off of piers. The beach hazard statement is in effect until 2 o'clock tomorrow morning. In Michigan public weather this afternoon, clearing skies in some areas with a few cloudier spots, windy at times with highs near 80. Tonight mostly clear with lows near 60. 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
6: And I'm Indira Lakshmanan. It's Here and Now. Hundreds of thousands of Haitians and thousands of Syrians who've lived in the U.S. legally since fleeing natural disasters and war at home have been told they can no longer stay here. The question is, what's next? Immigration and Customs Enforcement could begin deportations anytime. Let's bring in CBS immigration reporter Camilo Montoya Galvez. Camilo, welcome.
17: Thank you, Indira.
6: So some 350,000 Haitians and 6,000 Syrians have been living and working legally in the U.S. Since 2010 and 2012, respectively, under temporary protected status. The Trump administration says TPS is by definition temporary, not a path to permanent residency, and that it shouldn't have lasted for a decade and a half. You're in Springfield, Ohio now, which has a large Haitian population. What are you hearing from community members?
17: Well, Indira, there's a lot of uncertainty and fear here in Springfield, Ohio. As you mentioned, many of them came under the Biden administration across the U.S.-Mexico border, or they flew here under Biden-era programs that have been since terminated by the Trump administration. And again, for this entire time, they have been working here with the government's permission.

0: You're listening to All Things Considered from NPR News. From heat waves to heavy rain and even clouds of smoke, this summer has seen no shortage of extreme weather and wildfires. As NPR's Ava Berger reports, all of this is hitting a bedrock of childhood, the whimsy of summer vacation.
1: This is what summer is all about. On a beautiful July day at Beauvoir Summer Camp in D.C., kids are jumping into a blue, refreshing pool.
2: You want to watch how I go underwear? You want to watch?
1: That's Dane. He's wearing goggles that cover most of his face.
2: That's how I go underwater.
1: Nearby, best friends Penelope and Sam, both 7 years old, say their favorite part of camp is pool time. NPR is only using their first names because they're minors. Here's Penelope.
3: I like playing mermaid, where like I'm a mermaid, or like I'm a human, and then I turn into a mermaid. And like I use one of the pool noodles as a dolphin. And I play with my friends.
1: Last week looked a little different at Beauvoir. The kids played inside one day due to hazardous air quality from wildfire smoke. Some days were so hot this summer, their outdoor time was also cut down. Research shows that heat waves, droughts, hurricanes, and floods have become more intense and more frequent due to human-caused climate change. Penelope and Sam both know the term climate change.
3: Climate change means, like, the areas around you are just, like, changing all around you all the time.
4: Yeah, do you feel like it's changed your summer this summer?
3: Yeah, it's changed my summer a lot. Because at Girl Scouts camp, the theme was teddy bear tea, and I couldn't even do the theme. So that means I couldn't have tea.
1: She said it was too hot to have tea outdoors with her friends. Drew McKay, the camp's executive director, said over the past few years, they've had more extreme weather events, so now they're better prepared for indoor fun.
5: For example, we'll have a space that has Hot Wheel cars and ramps.
1: For kids, summer is a sanctuary. 3 months of freedom from schoolwork. For many parents, summer is more of a scramble to get their kids outside one way or another. Lauren Smith said for her kids in Pennsylvania this summer, it's been extreme heat, then wildfire smoke, then thunderstorms.
6: The summer is kind of like a waiting game, just waiting to do some stuff outside. It's been a challenge.
1: A 2024 Gallup survey found that 55% of American parents reported their school-age kids attend at least one structured summer program. Henry DeHart is the CEO of the American Camp Association, which gives accreditation and guidance to hundreds of camps across the country. A few decades ago, he says,
7: a camp might have had 3 or 4 or 5 days with the heat index over 105. Now they may have 8 or 10.
1: That's why camps are more prepared for indoor activities. But for some camps this year, that wasn't possible.
8: We made a decision for early evacuation of our entire camp.
1: Ben Hoffman is the executive director of Camp Widgiewagen in Ely, Minnesota. The program hosts over 700 kids each summer. Their base camp was right in the path of the smoke. It meant 17-year-old Eleanor Pitts had to leave camp early.
9: And we were like, wait, so this is our last night? And we all just started crying.
1: Saying goodbye was tough.
9: We become the closest group of people. They were genuinely my family by the end. But going forward, trips are just going to be different just because of this climate change situation.
1: Back in D.C., Beauvoir camp director Drew McKay said being ready to adapt to extreme weather is now part of the summer camp job.
5: For us, it's a new reality, but it's not just the heat. It's other types of weather patterns and factors.
1: The kids, on the other hand, are more focused on their free swim time. Ava Berger, NPR News, Washington.
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10: Join us for Morning Edition every weekday morning starting at 5 on Michigan Public. In today's headlines, the Senate is set to confirm Jay Clayton to become head of the nation's intelligence agencies, ensuring that a permanent director is in place as the midterm elections approach. Clayton is expected to be confirmed along party lines today after a contentious hearing 2 weeks ago. French authorities have ordered nearly 4,000 more people to evacuate from Atlantic Coast tourist sites because of wildfires. The orders issued today are widening what may be France's largest peacetime evacuation. And a group of Michigan leaders has launched a statewide election protection effort before the August 4th primary. We'll have more on that in Michigan Public News coming up in 15 minutes.
13: I'm Michelle Martin. One of the things you can count on from NPR and this station, we've got your back when it comes to reporting the news. And one of the things this station counts on to keep it all going, contributions. 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
10: 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In the Michigan Public weather forecast for tonight, mostly clear skies, overnight lows near 60. Tomorrow, mostly sunny with highs in the lower 80s. Thursday, more sun, highs in the low to mid 80s. Michigan Public is 91.7 in Ann Arbor, Detroit, 91.1 in Flint, 91.3 in Port Huron, 89.7 in Lansing, and 104.1 in Grand Rapids. Online at michiganpublic.org. The state of Michigan must provide adequate health care to people locked inside its prisons. But inside the state's only prison for women, getting medical attention means fighting through a wall of institutional skepticism, even after five prisoners died this year. Michigan Public's Zena Issa reports.
15: In the days before 28-year-old Kyra Howard was scheduled to leave Huron Valley Women's Prison, she was wheelchair-bound.
16: It's hard because she told them. She said that she had no feeling in her legs. They kept calling her a liar.
15: Tina Stoll watches over her peers that the prison believes need to be monitored as part of her role as a prison observation aide. Stoll remembers Howard locked up in the infirmary yelling for help to get around.
16: This girl couldn't get out of her wheelchair. She slept in her wheelchair. She stayed in her wheelchair. And they just kept telling her she was faking.
15: Stoll says she was working a shift when she noticed Howard acting differently.
16: She was sounding like she was hallucinating. And I said, that's weird. What's happening in there? And then the very next day, she was deceased.
15: Howard passed away on May 13th, days before her scheduled release. The autopsy showed she wasn't faking it. The paralysis in her legs was caused by a blood clot lodged in her right lower leg that broke free, traveled to her lungs, and killed her. Her blood oxygen levels had also plummeted into the 70s, when normally that level should be close to 100. Those hallucinations Stoll overheard were Howard's brain being suffocated. Howard's autopsy showed it was a natural death. The State Corrections Department, which oversees Michigan's prisons, says it's investigating the events that led up to Howard's death, and when it's done, what it finds will be made public. Four more women died. One was an elderly inmate whose death last week was expected.
17: It doesn't help that they believe everybody in here is drug-seeking. Everybody.
15: Stoll recalls crying in pain after a kidney surgery in October of 2023. Only for staff to tell her she was being a wimp who just wanted pills.
17: Every day I was complaining. Man, my stomach really, really hurts. No, you're just looking to go to the hospital. You just want pain meds.
15: The corrections department says its medical staff are trained to identify signs of drug use and drug-seeking behaviors in their patients, and that staff are expected to use their expertise to assess all patients without bias. But women at Huron Valley Prison say the medical staff has missed what should be clear symptoms of other problems. 2 weeks after her surgery, Stoll was rushed to a hospital to find out she had a urine bubble under her kidney that had become infected. Another woman, Renietta Hamilton, suffered for years with irregular periods and heavy bleeding.
18: So I'm going to the OBGYN and really going through this process with them, but it's really not coming up with a solution.
15: medical records show she first reported the symptoms in 2014. After 12 years of doctor's visits, birth control shots, and an IUD, this year, doctors at a hospital outside the facility found a lump of tissue in her uterus. Doctors believe this could be the cause of her excessive bleeding.
19: The staff, the healthcare staff, is horrible. They'll, like, talk to you as if, you know, they talk to you the same way the correction officer talked to you, as if you're not here to help me.
20: Medical staff inside is kind of trained to assume that prisoners are lying and they're seeking drugs.
15: That's Jamie Hine. She's a PhD candidate at the University of Michigan who studies women's resistance in Michigan's prisons. Her insight comes from more than just academic research. She spent 10 years incarcerated herself while dealing with a lifelong illness.
20: If I didn't have my family to advocate for me on the outside, I don't know if I would have made it.
15: Hine believes the root of the crisis at Women's Huron Valley is that the state hires for-profit companies to provide medical services.
20: Their goal is not to deliver quality health care. It's to provide, you know, the least possible amount of care and make the most profit. That obviously is a huge, huge problem.
15: Michigan started privatizing prison health care almost 30 years ago. The state was able to save money because private companies restructured the medical workforce to rely heavily on lower-credentialed, lower-paid professionals. The Department of Corrections says all requests for care are triaged by nursing staff, and inmates have several options for making a report if they believe their health care needs are not being met.
20: MVOC employed more registered nurses, while the private companies employed more licensed practical nurses, LPNs, and resident care aides, which are prisoners actually doing care work for other prisoners.
15: Currently, the state contracts medical care out to Vital Core Health Strategies. The private company has faced lawsuits in various states for allegations of negligence and medical malpractice. But the department says it maintains regular oversight over the private contractor and that the state's chief medical officer holds the final authority over all clinical decisions. Vital Core took over a contract with the corrections department in 2024. That's after previous healthcare companies, Grand Prairie and WellPath, didn't pay their medical contractors like doctors and local ambulance teams, and then they filed for bankruptcy.
20: They may be under a different private equity umbrella, but they are ultimately the same group of people running the show.
15: In September, the state's multi-million-dollar contract with Vital Core will expire, but it has the option to renew it. After the fourth woman died at the prison in early July, I checked back in with Tina Stoll and Renietta Hamilton. Both say conditions haven't improved. Stoll says she found out she's in stage 4 kidney failure.
16: When I talked to my doctor, he said he was going to do tests to see why my kidney was shutting down, but I haven't seen anybody since.
21: And when was that?
16: That was almost 2 months ago.
15: Hamilton was able to regulate her period after she underwent surgery, but she doesn't believe the healthcare will get any better.
19: I have gotten some services that have been done in some of my issues, but would I say that for the population? Absolutely not.
15: And while the state trims balance sheets and healthcare groups cut corners, the women inside Women's Huron Valley wonder what it will take to finally get their healthcare concerns taken seriously. For Michigan Public, I'm Zina Issa.

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2: Summer's supposed to be all about the fun and games. 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
1: Stateside is coming up in an hour. In the Michigan Public weather forecast for this evening, we will have mostly clear skies, overnight lows near 60. Tomorrow, mostly sunny, highs in the low 80s. Thursday, another sunny day, we'll have highs in the low to mid 80s. Michigan Public is WUOM 91.7 Ann Arbor, Detroit, WFUM 91.1 Flint, WRSX 91.3 Port Huron, WLNZ 89.7 Lansing, and WVGR 104.1 Grand Rapids, online at michiganpublic.org. 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
4: President Trump met with Israeli leader Benjamin Netanyahu in Washington today.
5: Not necessarily a meeting of the minds when it comes to Iran.
6: These two gentlemen are looking at this from completely different vantage points.
5: I'm Marco Werman.
4: And I'm Carolyn Beeler. Also today, Nepal brought wild tigers back from the edge of extinction. Now comes the challenge of living alongside them.
7: Sometimes tigers are harmful for us, sometimes we are harmful to the tiger.
5: In Angola, a shadowy Russian network is accused of spreading disinformation.
8: Their goal in African countries is to push Russian interests.
4: And a Venezuelan musician who mixes genres and styles to create his own unique sound.
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10: Live from NPR News in Washington, I'm Ryland Barton. The U.S. military says Iran launched multiple missiles at American forces in the Middle East. That ends the recent pause in fighting as mediators tried to get both sides back to negotiations. U.S. Central Command says all the missiles were successfully intercepted. It says U.S. forces, quote, remain vigilant and at a high state of readiness. President Trump and Ukrainian President Volodymyr Zelensky met today to discuss Ukraine producing weapons amid its war with Russia. NPR's Greg Myrie has more.
11: Ukraine's most pressing need is U.S. Patriot missiles. It's by far the most effective weapon in shooting down those incoming Russian ballistic missiles. Now, Zelensky said he discussed Trump's offer made earlier this month to give Ukraine a license to make its own Patriot missiles. But this would be complicated and would likely take a couple years. And Russia is firing those missiles right now, most every night. When you hear those air raid sirens go off, you know Ukraine is desperately short of these interceptors, and the Russian missiles are much more likely to strike now than in the past.
10: NPR's Greg Myrie reporting. The Senate is set to confirm Jay Clayton to become the head of the nation's intelligence agencies, ensuring that a permanent director is in place as the midterm elections approach. Clayton's expected to be confirmed along party lines today after a contentious hearing 2 weeks ago in which he repeatedly refused to say that Joe Biden won the 2020 election. Democrats have said they have more confidence in Clayton than they do in Trump's temporary pick for the job, Bill Pulte, who has no known intelligence experience. Democratic candidates have been focused on the economy ahead of the midterms, but as President Trump raises doubts about elections, some Democrats think they might need to talk about democracy, too. NPR's Ashley Lopez reports.
12: Democrats have been dominating in special elections since last year, mostly by running on an economic message. This is why some operatives say candidates shouldn't get distracted by other issues cropping up, including threats to democracy. But Jane Klebb with the Democratic National Committee says this was something she heard a lot in 2024 as well.
13: And it turns out that that was a fundamental issue that was motivating people, and that might not have been something that they were telling exit pollers, or it wasn't something that was coming up on exit surveys or polling.
12: One Democratic candidate told NPR, urging voters to care about democratic institutions because ultimately they affect prices can be a way of talking about democracy and the economy at the same time. Ashley Lopez, NPR News.
10: Florida has become the first state in nearly a decade to carry out two executions in one day. Today, putting to death an ex-police officer convicted of murder and only the second octogenarian known to receive a lethal injection in modern U.S. history. Florida has now carried out 12 executions this year, more than all other states combined. In 2017, Arkansas executed two men in the single day. This is NPR News.
1: With Michigan Public News, I'm Rebecca Hector. Today, the Michigan Supreme Court struck down the imposition of Michigan's harshest penalty on people who were convicted of felony murder before new limits were set on the law in 1980. The decision builds on recent rulings limiting mandatory life sentences. Attorney Mira Edmonds represented the defendant in this case.
0: So while this ruling in some respects is fairly narrow and affects a fairly small number of individuals, it does indicate a willingness to re-examine past injustices in sentencing and try to rectify those.
1: As in recent cases, the court heard arguments on the constitutionality of mandatory life writ large, but avoided deciding that question today. A group of Michigan leaders has launched a statewide election protection effort before the August 4th primary. The Hands Off Michigan Coalition says it's working to ensure every eligible voter can vote without interference. The coalition says it'll have trained volunteers at polling stations to respond to reports of voter intimidation. The effort is a response to resurfacing debunked voter fraud claims from the 2020 presidential election. Flint city officials are working with a national climate change group to raise awareness about the problem. A climate action campaign spokesperson says climate change has a disproportionate effect on Black and brown communities. Nationally, the group is calling for ambitious federal climate action and accelerating the transition to clean energy. City officials point to this summer's brutal heat and wildfire smoke as examples. 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Learn more at fjc.org. 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
4: This is The World. I'm Carolyn Beeler.
5: And I'm Marco Werman. Thanks for being here. Two leaders at the center of two major conflicts visited the Oval Office today. President Donald Trump met separately with Ukrainian President Volodymyr Zelensky and Israeli Prime Minister Benjamin Netanyahu.
4: It's that second visit by the Israeli leader that we are going to focus on. It comes as Netanyahu faces growing differences with Trump over the war with Iran and Middle East strategy more generally. To learn more, I spoke with former Israeli diplomat Alon Pincus. He served as Israel's consul general in New York in the early 2000s. And joined us today from Tel Aviv. Pincus told me the optics of the meeting were telling.
14: It was not a one-on-one. There were large staffs present. President Trump included Vice President Vance and Director of the CIA, John Ratcliffe. And I mentioned those two because they were two highly skeptical gentlemen when Netanyahu presented the war assumptions or premises when he met with Trump in mid-February, 2 weeks before the war. Trump was expecting Netanyahu to come and essentially try and lure him or drag him into another round of war with Iran, pleading that you can't trust them, you'll never have an agreement, you can't believe a word they say, look, they're playing you, etc., etc. So I think that Trump, by virtue of not having a one-on-one meeting and including those two gentlemen, basically fended off this approach by Benjamin Netanyahu. The fact that there was no one-on-one says to me that Netanyahu did not get what he wanted. Mm.
4: And so you're saying that President Trump was assuming that Netanyahu would push his agenda to continue the conflict with Iran. President Trump wanted to play defense against that. Do you think that his assumption about what Netanyahu would say was correct?
14: Absolutely. I mean, look, there are about six or seven topics that you would imagine were raised in the meeting. One is Iran that we just spoke about. The other is Lebanon, where the president is asking Mr. Netanyahu to withdraw, and Mr. Netanyahu is intransigent about this. The third would be the decision the president is on the precipice of making, and that is the sale of F-35 jets to Turkey, whose leader Erdogan is using extraordinarily bellicose language in reference to Israel. Then there's the Saudi-U.S. nuclear deal in Gaza and what have you. And let's not forget one important thing here, Carolyn. The president doesn't see how the war evolved in the same way that Netanyahu does. And they have diverged since April 8th when Trump, totally sidelining Israel, announced a ceasefire and then went on to negotiate an MOU sidelining Israel. On top of which, a week ago, Vice President Vance was lashing at Netanyahu, accusing him of trying to undermine talks with Iran and undermining him, Vice President Vance, personally. So I think the conditions for this meeting were not ideal or optimal to begin with.
15: Mm. It strikes me that domestic pressures in the two countries, Israel and the U.S., are pushing the leaders in different directions. Netanyahu to continue the war, President Trump facing pressure to end the war. So is it accurate to think here that the two leaders are now at cross purposes when it comes to the war in Iran?
14: 100%. I mean, I look at a statement that was made today, or a quote that I read today by Steve Bannon, someone I don't usually quote, but here he was saying to Politico that Mr. Netanyahu visited the White House twice as much as Winston Churchill did in the entire Second World War. And every time he came, it was a negative impact, or it was detrimental to the whole idea of America first. Now, it's not what Bannon said as much as it reflects the criticism, and you look at the polls as well, the war is extraordinarily unpopular in the U.S. So these two gentlemen are looking at this from completely different vantage points.
15: Just as a thought exercise here, what would happen if the U.S. were to start backing away from its military assistance to Israel? Right now, the U.S. has provisionally agreed to provide close to $4 billion a year. What would Israel's capabilities be then?
14: Well, that's a good question. I think, and I worked toward that end unsuccessfully at the time, that Israel should voluntarily relinquish that military aid. But Israel desperately needs access to U.S. state-of-the-art weapons systems. So instead of the $3.8 billion that Israel receives annually, according to a 10-year agreement that was signed by President Obama, and a new one is to be negotiated in the next 2 years for another decade. In place of that arrangement, Israel could sign some kind of a defense treaty that enables Israel access or right of refusal or first in line when it comes to advanced American systems without getting the $3.8 billion. Look, Israel is a relatively rich country. You can't boast, Carolyn, on the one hand, that you have the GDP of the upper tier of the European Union, and with your other hand, beg the American taxpayer for

0: We leave you on that note today from the Nan and Bill Harris studio in Boston. I'm Carolyn Beeler.
1: And I'm Marco Werman. Thank you for being here. Como
2: 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The World's theme music is composed by Ned Porter. The World is a co-production of GBH Boston and PRX.
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3: In Michigan Public weather, tonight, mostly clear skies, lows near 60. Tomorrow, mostly sunny with highs in the low 80s.
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6: From Michigan Public, this is Stateside. I'm April Baer. Today, another candidate for governor sits down pre-primary to talk about priorities. Today, it's Democrat Jocelyn Benson.
7: Well, my goal as governor will be to ensure we drive down costs of everything from healthcare to housing to energy costs and child care.
6: Then a nursing professor at MSU talks about the challenges of flagging mental health issues among men.
8: All of a sudden, they go from being very outgoing to very withdrawn. Where they're very withdrawn and then all of a sudden they're really outgoing. Sometimes there's some masking going on when they have some underlying feelings of depression.
6: And one writer shares his experiences with Amish, Mennonite, and other communities of simple faith.
9: The retention rate among the Amish is over 80%. Unlike most groups, their birth rate has not fallen.
6: All that coming up today on Stateside.
10: Live from NPR News in Washington, I'm Ryland Barton. The Senate has confirmed Jay Clayton to head the nation's intelligence agencies. Clayton is the U.S. Attorney for the Southern District of New York and a former Securities and Exchange Commission chairman. During his confirmation hearing, he refused to say outright that Joe Biden won the 2020 election. Some Democrats say they want to investigate President Trump's actions if they win control of Congress during the midterm elections. NPR's Mara Liasson has more on the historical context to political scandals and efforts to reform.
11: If you listen to people who follow this, like Michael Waldman at the Brennan Center, they look back to those times in history where there were huge